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0: Some classic stuff there from one of the giants of Congolese rumba or soukous music, Franco. His birthday today, remembering one of the greats of that music, and music that was, at least at one point, extremely popular, not only in the Democratic Republic of Congo, but across large parts of Africa. A combination of Congolese and Cuban influences that created that sound, and Franco, one of the leaders in it. And there we heard a song called Have Some Respect When You Dance With Me. Want to go to a club? I want to hear the band and maybe do a little bit of dancing and don't want you hitting on me. That's sort of the gist of the song. Franco, along with his legendary TPOK jazz band, celebrating his birthday today. And we are also marking the Independence Day of Malawi. That happened in 1964 when Malawi became an independent nation. Had been ruled by the British before then. And we underwent its own struggles and difficulties, a rather poor country and a country with a lot of cultural constraints. And then roughly mid-90s, things began to open up a bit and some new and interesting sounds based often on traditional styles began to emerge. And we'll hear some sounds from a number of artists from Malawi to celebrate Independence Day when we return in just a minute here to the Global Village.
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Music from the Matalizo band from their Musa Kaike album with Jingo Janga, as we are marking the Independence Day of Malawi, this time here in the Global Village. And coming up next, some music from a group of London and Malawian artists. They're called The Very Best, and hear from them, Warm Heart of Africa.

Music here in the Global Village from Lucius Banda. Actually, a lot of his music inspired by reggae and specifically Bob Marley. They're a little bit more of a Malawian influence in the song Maye Zambani, music from Lucius Banda from his album Spirit of a Soldier. We heard the very best in front of that from their album Warm Heart of Africa with the title track of that release, as we mentioned, a UK production duo and a singer from Malawi making up that ensemble. The duo, known as the Matalizo Band, four-string guitar and cowskin drum and some vocals, and they do some amazing stuff with it. From 2022 release, it was their second international release called Musa Kaike. We heard Jingo Django. Then all that began with some music from Salida Firi and AB Sounds. More music from Malawi for Malawian Independence Day, which we are marking this time here in the Global Village. We are also marking the birthday of Franco, one of the giants of Congolese rumba music. So we head back a little bit north and a little bit west from Malawi, going across Zambia, and you're in the Democratic Republic from Malawi. And we'll get to a little bit more from Franco for his birthday after we take a quick break. So stay with us. We're back in just a minute here in the Global Village.

One more from Franco and TPOK Jazz for Franco's birthday today. One of the giants of Congolese rumba music, and marking his birthday this time here in the Global Village, where we're just about out of time for this visit. A reminder, playlist for this and all of our shows, information about upcoming programs, world music news, videos, lots of world music related things you will find on our Facebook page. 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Global Village is a production of KMUW, Wichita Public Radio. I'm Chris Heim. Thanks for being with us here in the Global Village. One last one from Malawi for Independence Day, and a really lovely release, a self-titled debut from Malawian singer and songwriter Keturah. A self-titled release from her, and hear from it all the way from Africa.

0: This is North Country Public Radio. Up next, it's Away with Words. Tonight, we'll hear about sycophants, typos, and cheese toasties. 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
1: Could a protest with no leader and no demands change the way an entire country talks about money? This year, Occupy Wall Street marks its 15th anniversary. It brought terms like the 99% and the 1% to the mainstream, and it all started at a tiny park in Lower Manhattan. Occupy's legacy, next time on 1A.
0: That's tomorrow morning at 10 o'clock here on North Country Public Radio. And here's a list of our stations. We are WSLU Canton, WSLL Saranac Lake, WSLO Malone, WSLJ Watertown, WSLG Gouverneur, WSLZ Cape Vincent Kingston, WXLU Peru Plattsburgh, WXLL Lake Placid, WXLS Tupper Lake, WXLH Blue Mountain Lake, WXLG North Creek, WXLB Boonville, WXLD Lowville, WXLQ Bristol, WXLE Indian Lake, WXLJ Whitehall, WSLH Old Forge, and WELN Ellenburg. Partly cloudy overnight. Lows right around 60, and then tomorrow it's supposed to be mostly sunny with the highs in the upper 70s to the low 80s. It's 9 o'clock.
2: So I work in the restaurant industry, and something that one of my employees noticed is that we abbreviate chicken a lot with CHX, and that seemed kind of weird that it's not like CHK or CHN.
3: When I was a kid a long time ago in Minnesota, my grandma would say, make it a nice day tomorrow when we would be finishing a meal and there was just a little bit of food left. We took that to mean to eat up all the food.
4: Typically, it's called a grilled cheese, which is just, you know, two pieces of bread buttered with a slice of cheese in the middle, and then you put it in a frying pan. So it's not technically grilled, but we grew up in my hometown, everybody calls them cheese toasties.
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7: Live from NPR News in Washington, I'm Ryland Barton. The campaign arm for Senate Democrats is pressing Graham Plattner to withdraw as the Democratic nominee for U.S. Senate in Maine. Plattner is facing growing calls from lawmakers to step aside after sexual assault allegation. NPR's Sam Greenglass has more.
8: In a statement, Senate Minority Leader Chuck Schumer and Senator Kirsten Gillibrand, the Democratic Senatorial Campaign Committee chair, call the allegations incredibly disturbing and say the DSCC will not invest in the Maine Senate race if Plattner remains on the ballot. That's after Politico reported the account of a woman who dated Plattner. She alleges he entered her home uninvited and intoxicated and forced her to have sex despite her saying no. NPR has not independently verified the allegation. Plattner denies it categorically. If Plattner exits the race by July 13th, Maine's Democratic Party could select a replacement to face Republican Senator Susan Collins in a race that could determine control of the Senate. Sam Greenglass, NPR News, Washington.
7: Belgium is winning 2-1 over the U.S. at halftime in the World Cup round of 16 match in Seattle. President Trump is taking credit for getting FIFA to review a red card issued against star U.S. forward Filarin Balogun last week, though he told reporters all he did was ask FIFA President Gianni Infantino for a review. FIFA ended up lifting Balogun's one-game ban, allowing him to play in the match against Belgium. The winner plays Spain on Friday. Israel's prime minister is expected to meet with President Trump in Washington soon to discuss the memorandum of understanding signed between the U.S. and Iran. Israel was not part of the preliminary plan to end the war and is concerned about details in the deal. NPR's Carrie Kahn reports the 60-day ceasefire expires next month.
9: Israel has been sidelined in the negotiations to end the war with Iran. A source familiar with the matter who was not authorized to speak publicly about Netanyahu's plans tells NPR the Israeli prime minister has been asking repeatedly for a face-to-face with Trump and that Netanyahu wants to seek U.S. approval for potential Israeli military action against Iran if, quote, that becomes necessary. Netanyahu, who faces tough elections this fall, has been on the defensive offensive about the U.S.-Iran deal. It is very unpopular in Israel and perceived as making too many concessions to Iran. That includes unfreezing billions of dollars, which Israel says Iran could use to replenish its badly damaged missile arsenal. Kerry Khan, NPR News, Tel Aviv.
7: Microsoft has announced it's cutting 4,800 jobs, including many in its Xbox division. This represents about 2.1% of its global workforce. The layoffs include 1,600 Xbox workers, with more expected this year. The move's part of a broader reorganization to reset Xbox amid increased competition. U.S. stocks increased today. This is NPR News from Washington. China's Navy has test-launched a long-range ballistic missile from one of its nuclear-powered submarines in the South Pacific. The New Zealand government says the missile was fired into a nuclear-free zone established in a 1986 treaty. China last tested a missile in international waters in 2024, the first such test in four decades. China says the missile carried a dummy warhead and was part of routine training. Europe is in the grip of a third heat wave as the summer gets underway. NPR's Eleanor Beardsley reports Spain, Portugal, France, and the UK are all seeing scorching temperatures.
10: Weathercasters say the latest heat wave is driven by a new heat dome, the same weather pattern responsible for the previous two heat waves. Temperatures are expected to climb as much as 18 degrees Fahrenheit above average. Forest fires in southern France in the Pyrenees region bordering Spain have already burned more than 11,000 acres and forced 10,000 people to evacuate from nearly 30 villages and towns. The blazes also forced the Tour de France to reroute on this third day and stage of the cycling race. Temperatures will again hit the mid-90s this week in Paris, Europe's most densely populated city. Eleanor Beardsley, NPR News, Paris.
7: Grand Canyon rafting guide Kelsey Fendler took just 43 days to complete a 2,400-mile journey from Monterey, California, to Honolulu in a 21-foot rowing boat. According to Hawaii News Now, she broke the previous record of 52 days for a solo journey from California to Hawaii. This is NPR News from Washington.
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5: You're listening to Away With Words, the show about language and how we use it. I'm Grant Barrett.
6: And I'm Martha Barnett. We received a lovely message from Carol Shepherd, who wanted to share her mother's favorite word with us. It's a word, she says, that her mother always pronounced with sheer delight. And the word is humu humu nuku nuku apua'a. Don't ask me to spell it.
5: Oh, that's a Hawaiian word, I think. Yes, it is. And that is a fish, but usually they call it something shorter.
6: Yes, they usually call it a trigger fish, but it turns out that the humu humu nuku nuku apua'a is the official state fish of Hawaii. And really cool about her bringing this word to us is it's just one of those things where you want to pull on a thread and follow where your curiosity takes you. I was really fascinated to learn.

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1: The reason they have this is that when the first spine snaps up and is locked into place, then the fish can wedge itself into a little crevice because of that little spine, and a predator can't get to it.
2: Oh, so it's like a trigger on a gun. Gotcha.
1: Yes. Yes. I thought that was the coolest thing. And this is what I love about what we do, Grant. You know, you just pull on a little thread and you see where you go.
2: We love to talk about language and we love to talk to you. 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
1: Hello. You have a way with words.
3: Hi there.
1: Hi. Who's this?
3: This is David calling from Matthews, North Carolina.
1: Hey, David. Glad to have you. What's up?
3: So I've grown up with a tradition or an item that people have called one name, and then I've moved, and nobody knows what I'm talking about. Typically, it's called a grilled cheese, which is just, you know, two pieces of bread buttered with a slice of cheese in the middle, and then you put it in a frying pan. So it's not technically grilled, but we grew up in my hometown, everybody calls them cheese toasties. Mm-hmm. And so I've been trying to figure out, because I've mentioned it in various places. I currently, like I said, live in North Carolina. My wife's from Florida. And every time I say cheese toasties, she gives me the crooked eye and like, that's not a thing. And so, yeah.
1: Well, something like, tells me so you I've moved been, east.
3: Well, I was from Illinois, so so yeah, a little bit east and further south.
2: So were you near Decatur, Illinois?
3: Exactly.
2: Okay, gotcha.
1: All right. Ding, ding, ding,
2: so
1: ding.
2: Cheese toastie, T-O-A-S-T-I-E, is definitely a regional term in the United States for a grilled cheese sandwich. And you're right, we don't grill it. We cook it in a pan. Doesn't matter. It's still called grilled cheese by most Americans. And there's a part of this country. It's not just Decatur, although people in Decatur think it's only theirs. It's actually a little more widespread than that. You will find cheese toastie used instead of grilled cheese in Illinois, Indiana, Ohio, especially places like Decatur and Springfield, Illinois. So it's spread just across those three states. And what complicates it is that there's a cheese toastie in British English for a toasted sandwich, but it's not made the same way. It is bread, it is cheese, but you're more likely to make it in an oven, maybe a toaster oven, or in a press grill, like a panini grill or a George Foreman grill.
3: So
2: there's a separate cheese toastie. They were coined independently. The British one didn't give its name to the American one, nor vice versa. It's just a really, really common way to form new words, to add, you know, add an IE. That's it, man. It's that simple.
3: That's crazy. So, yeah, it's funny because I've been listening to you guys for quite a while, and there's been a part of my soul that's been waiting for somebody else to call in and go, what's
2: my
3: the story with cheese toasties?
2: Search the website. You will find it. We have talked about this before, but why wait in agony when the information's right there?
3: Yeah.
2: Just to put a little more information on this, the earliest use that we know of cheese toastie in the U.S. to mean a grilled cheese sandwich was 1909, and the recipe was a little different. It says you can use cream cheese instead of sliced cheese.
4: Whoa!
2: And yeah, that recipe was widely reprinted. The whole conceit was that it's an easy, convenient snack. And definitely convenient enough. That's why the British have their own version of it.
1: Well, David, you're not alone.
2: All right. Thanks, man. Take care.
3: Yeah, I appreciate you guys taking it. I appreciate that information. It's great.
2: All right, bye-bye.
3: Bye.
1: Call or text anytime, 877-929-9673. Hi, you have a way with words.
5: Hey, Martha, this is Jonathan Owen from Winter Haven, Florida.
1: Hey, Jonathan. We're glad to have you on board. What's up?
5: Hey, I had a question for you about the pronunciation of a word. When I don't have a way with words, I listen to other things. And one of the things I listen to is a pop culture podcast from NPR. And one of the reporters one time used the word integral in her report. She was talking about something being integral to the plot of a movie. And at the time, I thought maybe she had misspoken, because I'd always pronounced that word integral. And so I just kind of carried on, didn't think much about it, but she did it again and again. And so I wondered, well, maybe is it a generational thing? Because I know she's in her late 30s and I'm in my late 50s. So I...

0: called my older daughter, who was in her late 20s, and said, how do you pronounce this word? And she said she pronounces it integral, like I do. And she works at the University of Florida, and her employees are all college students. And so I said, well, why don't you ask your college students how they pronounce it? And so she did and got back with me later on. And to a person, every one of her employees says integral when they use that word. Mm-hmm. So it made me wonder, what's going on? Is it something that changed and I never heard about it? Or is it just people are mispronouncing it? Or what's the deal? So that's the reason I called you guys, to see if you could maybe clarify it for me.
1: Yeah, I love the field work here. I really totally appreciate exactly what you've done here, because it's exactly what Martha and I would do if we encountered something new. So the word we're talking about, integral, and generally in the use that you heard on the radio, it sounds like it meant essential or necessary. So something is integral to the outcome, or integral to the core product.
0: Correct. Yes, exactly.
1: And there we kind of get to the nut of this, that we're kind of talking about one word with two meanings, and one of those meanings is special to a particular field, and that's mathematics. These days, you mainly hear integral with the stress on the first syllable among mathematicians and specialists in scientific fields that use a lot of math. So I don't know if you and your daughter work in those fields, but perhaps that's why you have that pronunciation.
0: Actually, we don't. I was an English major. I work for an insurance company now, but I was actually an English major in college, and she was an advertising major. So we're kind of pretty far off field from the math and sciences.
1: The second thing that you did, which I think is wonderful, because you brought in the answer to your own question, basically, it's not an age thing. It's a change thing. And generally, in all of the English dialects, words that have previously been stressed on the first syllable are becoming stressed on the second syllable.
0: Okay.
1: So it's not just integral becoming integral. It's also words like applicable becoming applicable, formidable becoming formidable. And the famous one, which actually has a UK-US divide, although usually there is no US-UK divide, it's just a change thing, is controversy versus controversy.
0: Oh, yeah.
1: But even words like exquisite, harassed, despicable, hospitable, they're all moving that pronunciation, that stress in the pronunciation, to the second syllable. And there's a reason for this. It's because English wants a rhythm. We understand as native English speakers that there is a particular kind of pacing and rhythm. And there's actually something called the principle of rhythmic alternation, which was described in 1977 by a couple of brilliant linguists. And this metrical phonology, as they call it, shows how English speakers will naturally adjust word stress, the syllable stress, to keep an alternating trochaic rhythm. Which is basically a strong syllable followed by a weak one. So this, so long words are far more susceptible to this change.
0: Because there's so many syllables in it, of course. Yeah,
1: and so
0: that makes sense.
1: Another thing that's happening is we're moving away from this Germanic pronunciation system, and we're more developing English's own pronunciation system, where those Germanic ties that would have preferred the stress on the first syllable are fading, partly because we have moved more towards Latin rules from Latin and French over the many centuries that English has become what it is.
0: I see. Okay. Very good. Well, that's interesting. Very interesting. I'd only ever heard it pronounced one way, and it kind of took me up abruptly when I looked at that.
1: Yeah, but both correct, just to clarify here, both correct, but the mathematicians and math-using scientists are more likely to integral with the stress on the first syllable. My favorite change that I love to talk about when Martha and I go and do live events in the rows is the word balcony, you know, like this place on a stage that you can look down upon the seats, used to be pronounced balcony.
0: Oh, wow. Okay.
1: Yeah. Which people are like, what? How? Why did it? That doesn't make any sense. But yeah. But it has completely undergone the change, whereas other words are still in transition.
0: That's wild. Yeah, I'll keep my ears out. I'm sure there'll be others out there I'll bump into now that I'm kind of cognizant of it.
1: Yeah. That's how it works,
2: about
1: right?
2: About that, Jonathan.
0: I will. I'll definitely do it. I've got a bunch of other things I want to call you about, too, so I'll just have to put it on the list. So,
1: but yes, yeah, that's please. Okay. Right, take care. Give our best to your daughter.
2: In between your podcasts.
0: I will take do that. Care. I appreciate you guys calling. This has been great.
1: Oh, we're the one with the bright yellow icon.
0: I got it on the top of my list.
1: All right. Bye-bye. Take care.
2: Bye-bye.
0: Thanks, guys. Bye.
2: 877-929-9673. From from Diane Dalton, who told us that where she lives in Wisconsin, when they teach little kids the sound a bullfrog makes, they say, "Jug-a-rum, jug-a-rum, jug-a-rum."
1: So these are the big boys, right? The ones with the bulging throats, like they're hefty in your hand if you pick them up.
2: Right, right. And jug-a-rum is what biologists refer to as an advertisement call. That is, you know, the male of the species sort of making himself known to all the ladies out there.
1: Oh, right. So if I were a female bullfrog, I would find that very attractive.
2: If you were, yeah.
1: Yeah.
2: Okay. Yeah. And it's interesting to me that jug-o-rum also appears in a poem by the writer and editor Willard Espy. He once wrote this sort of naughty little ditty called The Serenading Frog, and it ends with, "The bloated bullfrog calls his mate by booming on his drum, but gladly settles if she's late for... jug-o-rum, oh rum."
1: Jug-o-rum, jug-o-rum. That's our advertisement for you to call with your language questions, stories, and ideas. Call or text toll-free in the United States and Canada, 877-929-9673, or email words at waywardradio.org. 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

0: You're listening to Away with Words, the show about language and how we use it. I'm Martha Barnett.
1: And I'm Grant Barrett. And here he is, dressed in his Texas tuxedo that's denim top to bottom. It's our quiz guy, John Chinesky.
2: It's comfortable. What can I say? Denim
1: is just... You look great. It really fits you. I've never seen a blue jean 10-gallon hat, but it's all right.
2: I don't have to think about what to wear. Just denim. That's it. All right. I'll give you guys this time. This week, our quiz is something we've done before. I'll give you three things, and you tell me what they have in common. We call it common bonds. There's a lot of names for these, but when they were in a board game format, it was called Tri-Bond. People still call it that. If you're a diehard puzzle solver, you probably know it from, the UK game show Only Connect, where it's called The Connecting Wall. If I said something like handed, bank, or click, you would say left. Left-handed, okay. Left bank, left click, something like that. Okay?
1: Gotcha.
2: All right, good, because these are all word-based. Here's the first one. Canon, leaf, change.
1: Canon, C-A-N-N-O-N?
2: Correct.
1: Canon, leaf, change.
0: Loose
2: is correct. Loose canon, loose leaf, loose change. Very good. Gasp, supper, ditch.
1: Last
2: is
1: L-A-S-T.
2: Is right. Last is next. It's last. Last gasp, last supper, last ditch. Will, room, wage.
0: Living,
1: yeah.
2: Living is correct. You might notice a pattern in these, by the way. You'll see quickly as we move on. The next one. Oh, I'll say that again, by the way. Living will, living room, living wage. Gas, stock, cow.
0: I was going to say live cow, but that doesn't help.
1: So are they, so gas, stock,
2: cow.
1: Cow.
2: The last one was less a phrase, more of a brand name.
1: Oh, laughing.
2: Yes, laughing is correct. Yeah. Laughing gas, laughing stock, laughing cow.
1: I have contributed to the Wikipedia entry for that one.
0: What?
2: Have you really?
1: Yes.
0: Sounds like a story.
2: Yeah, I want to hear that sometime. How about mine, line, mass?
1: Mine, M-I-N-E?
2: M-I-N-E, line, L-I-N-E, mass, spelled the usual way.
0: It could be land.
2: It could be land because it is land.
1: Oh, there we go.
2: Landmine, landline, landmass. For you kids out there, a landline was a phone. That,
1: anyway. And condescension is.
2: That's what it is, right. How about this one? Opener, perfect, box.
1: Opener, perfect, box. B-O-X.
0: Yes. I was going with can, B-O-X. But that doesn't work.
1: That's opener. Not gift. Mail, no. Letter.
2: Letter is correct.
1: Letter opener, letter.
2: Yes.
1: What are the other ones?
2: I love the sound of realization. Very good. Letter opener, letter perfect, letterbox. Finally, pitchers, women, dipper.
1: P-I-T-C-H-E-R-S, pitchers?
2: Yes. Your spelling is on point today, Grant. Very good. Yes.
1: Very smart.
0: Yes. Sounds like it could be teeny weeny.
2: And it is. What is the teeny weeny answer?
0: Little women, little dipper, and little
1: pitchers.
0: What was it?
2: Little pitchers
0: have big ears.
2: That's right, for slang for kids, little pitchers have big ears. There we go. You guys did fantastic on that Common Bonds quiz. Well done.
1: Thank you, John. We'll see you next week. Take care of yourselves.
2: See you then. You too.
1: Bye-bye.
0: You can leave us a voicemail anytime, toll-free in the U.S. and Canada, 877-929-9673, or send us an email, words@waywardradio.org.
1: Hello, you have a way with words.
3: Hey, Grant, this is Andy Rasik calling from Kensington, Maryland.
1: Oh, hi, Andy. Welcome to the program. What's up?
3: For maybe reasons that don't bear going into right now, the other day I looked up the word sycophant, and I had a hunch that maybe it had a Greek origin, and I was correct on that, but where I got confused and wanted to reach out to you all is I believe the original meaning was either showing someone the sign of the fig, which apparently was a rude hand gesture, or maybe telling on someone who was importing figs but not paying a fig tax. And I cannot for the life of me figure out how something like that turned into the modern usage, which, you know, I think you might be able to encapsulate that as suck up or want flattery for a favor. Yeah.
1: Let's spell some words here since we're on radio and sometimes it's hard to hear. So sycophant. S-Y-C-O-P-H-A-N-T. And then you mentioned figs, as in the fruit, F-I-G.
3: Mm-hmm.
0: Yeah, much to say about the word sycophant, because in ancient Greece, the sycophants were people who prosecuted other people without justification. Either they were trying to convict somebody who was innocent of something, or blackmail somebody into paying them to drop the case. So the Greeks had this word sycophantes, which referred to this kind of sleaze bag. And then by the 16th century, mid-16th century in English, its derivative, sycophant, had found its way into our language, meaning a malicious accuser or slanderer, from this ancient Greek meaning. But it soon developed this other negative meaning, and I think the Oxford English Dictionary defines it best: a mean, servile, cringing, or abject flatterer, a parasite, toady, lickspittle.
1: That must be one of the entries that has not been revised since the 1800s.
0: But let's get back to that Greek word, sycophantes. It breaks down into two words, and as you suggested, the sycon there means fig, as in the fruit, and the phantes means one who shows. It has to do with showing. So the Greek sycophantes literally meant someone who shows the fig. And that's where it gets kind of murky, because there have been lots of stories proposed, as you suggested, involving the literal fruit of the fig tree, that the sycophants in ancient Greek were people who snitched about the illegal exportation of figs or something having to do with taxes. But more likely, the Greek word sukon, meaning fig, could also mean female genitalia. And for centuries, there's been this obscene gesture that translates in a lot of different languages as the fig, and that's sticking your thumb between your next two fingers and then waving it at somebody. And for centuries and across cultures, showing the fig like that, making that little gesture, is, you know, kind of the equivalent of flipping somebody off. In fact, there's a great passage in Dante's Inferno where this thief who's really angry at being in hell lifts both his hands, making the figs with both his thumbs, and yells at God, and then he's promptly strangled by snakes.
1: Yeah.
0: So it's plausible that in ancient Greece, showing the fig somehow became linked with these bad actors.
1: Andy, just to put a cap on exactly how unknown this is, even Plutarch, who was born in the year 50, had some questions about the origin of this word or this idea of showing figs and what it could possibly lead to. So it has been unknown for a very long time.
0: But it's a bad thing.
1: And I want to leave you, Andy, with one more word. So any kind of offensive gesture like showing the fig or the middle finger is apotropaic, A-P-O-T-R-O-P-A-I-C. And so that's what we call any kind of physical euphemism or gesture that's meant to be obscene.
0: Yeah, it comes from Greek for turning away, apotropaic.
1: Oh, yeah.
0: Yeah. So how about that?
3: Well, I didn't know what to expect, but I know that I didn't expect that. That is an interesting lesson.
1: Thanks so much, Andy. We really appreciate your time.
3: Yeah, thanks, Grant. Thanks so much, Martha. Take care, y'all.
1: All right,
0: okay, take care, Andy.
3: Yep, bye.
0: I forgot to mention that that second part, the P-H-A-N-T in sycophant, has a really interesting history. It goes back to the Greek word that means show. And that, if you know that, it unlocks a whole lot of different words in English, like diaphanous, which means showing through, and epiphany, which means, you know, sort of manifesting upon. And also the word Tiffany, which goes back to words that mean God shining through.
1: Tiffany the name or Tiffany the glassmaker?
0: No. Well, it's interesting that, you know, a Tiffany lamp has a light shining through. But no, it goes back to an earlier word that means God shining through.
1: Whether you're listening by podcast or over the air, there are a lot of ways to reach us, and you can find them all on our website at waywardradio.org.
0: Hello, you have a way with words.
3: Hi, this is Aman. I'm calling from Cape Cod, Massachusetts.
0: Hi, Aman. We're glad to have you. What's up?
3: So my question is kind of random. I was born in India and I grew up there, and I kind of grew up in a region where like literacy wasn't super high. And, you know, when people said like words, like English words, they would always add like the is sound in front of them. Like, you know, they would say like is scooter or is school. And then when I moved to the U.S., took Spanish, and, you know, like when I grew up and became fluent in English as well, I started exploring languages more, and I realized that in Spanish, there's also that is sound that's added to the front of words. And I was just, it just kind of got me thinking that, like, you know, if that's like maybe something that is a natural way of human language, where like just to make things easier. I know, like, I've realized that language kind of moved towards like the easiest way to say words. But I never found anything online. I did some research, but I couldn't find anything. And I was just wondering if I wanted to get your thoughts, if that's something you've encountered, or is that like a real thing? Or am I just like connecting random things, you know?
1: Yeah, Aman, this is a great question for us. This is really good. One thing I want to say, though, is that language doesn't only go towards simpler forms. Sometimes it goes towards more complex forms. So these two conflicting things that can happen in language, any language will do this. This adding of the eh sound before an S word in Spanish and some of the Indian languages is well known and well studied by linguists. It's part of the sound sequencing rules of language that make it happen. It's called phonotactics.
3: Phonotactics.
1: Phonotactics. And specifically what's happening here is a kind of apenthesis. An apenthesis is the insertion of a sound that isn't usually there. And when you add it to the beginning of the word, it's called prothesis. So at the front of it. And the Spanish examples that you gave were spot on. Like they will say estop when they're speaking English or especial when they're speaking English. And partly it's you might say, oh, well, that's because, you know, that's how it's spelled in those languages. They say especial. But it's because they don't have that phonetic structure that we have. They just don't use those sounds at the beginning of words in Spanish. And the same for the Indian languages that you encountered. They're just some things in a languages that just don't happen at the beginning of words. So when you encounter that happening in a second or third or fifth language or however many you speak, you naturally try to make that new language fit the rules of the old one. Because you, in your brain, without even thinking about, know that it cannot begin with that SC sound. It just can't be done, or the ST sound, or the SP sound, or whatever it is. And so you added a vowel sound there at the beginning, maybe a schwa, maybe a different kind of E, but you add a vowel sound there at the beginning, because that's what your original, you know, your base language says to do.
3: Wow, how fascinating. Yeah, the language of the state that I'm from, or I guess it's not even recognized, it's more so called a dialect. But, you know, people speak, and I grew up listening to that. But that's so fascinating to hear that's like, just to conform it to how you're used to speaking language, you automatically add it.
1: So, Aman, the thing to look up is phonotactics, phonotactics, and then apenthesis, epenthesis. And if you Google those two things and don't trust the AI summaries, although it might get you started, you're going to come up with a ton of great stuff on this.
3: Okay, phonotactics and epenthesis. I'm definitely going to look this up. It's just fascinating to connect. You know, like sometimes the world seems so far apart. Mm-hmm. The language, I feel like there's so many connections that, you know, it's just like one way to join like the two worlds that I'm from. So it's great that I'm really happy that you were able to share this with me. I'm definitely going to look this up.
0: Aman, that's very well said. You do have a way with words.
3: Oh, thank you.
1: Aman, take care and good luck on your language learning journey.
3: Thank you so much. Thank you for having me on the show. I really appreciate it.
1: Our pleasure. Take care now.
0: Bye,
3: take care. Bye.
1: Bye-bye.
3: Bye.
0: Toll free in the U.S. and Canada, 877-929-9673. Welcome to Away with Words.
4: Oh, hi. This is Justin calling from Fort Worth, Texas. How are you?
0: All right. Well, what's on your mind?
4: I was working one day with my buddy, and we were kind of running a little late, and he says, oh, Justin, we got to hurry up. We don't want to get whistle bit. And, you know, I can understand from the context he didn't want to work late, but I never heard that before. So I look it up in the dictionary, and that's what it says. You know, whistle bit is to work after quitting time. But I wanted to know, why whistle bit? You know, what does that mean? And when I Google around, all I can find is that it's a bit that goes in the horse of a mouth, and it's got little holes in the piece that goes in the mouth that looks like a tin whistle.
1: Yeah,
4: apparently it keeps them from sucking in air, and they can't burp, and that's a problem. But I couldn't figure out why you would say whistle bit. You know, are we going to end up with bits in our mouths if we work late after five?
1: No, that's like a red herring. It's got nothing to do with horses or bits in mouths at all. Actually, it has to do with another bit of Southern slang. Have you ever heard somebody unlucky being said to be snake bit? Boy, that boy's just snake bit. He can't win for losing.
4: Right. Yeah.
1: Yeah. So this whistle bit, whistle, one word, and then the second word bit, bit, is like being snake bit, except by the quitting whistle at your job, or the quitting siren, or the quitting alarm, or whatever. And so the idea here is that you're going to get unlucky enough to have that shift signal go off while you still need to be employed, or while you still are at your task.
4: I see. Okay. So the bit here isn't what goes in a horse's mouth.
1: No, it's like not at all.
4: To be bitten.
1: Yeah.
4: To be like injured or hurt.
1: Yeah, that's right. Exactly. Well, not literally, but I mean to be
4: right.
1: To be figuratively stung or figuratively bit.
4: Mm-hmm.
1: Yeah.
4: Mm-hmm. You got bit by the whistle.
1: And it's particularly common in blue-collar jobs. Like, I find it in HVAC journals or steam and engineering journals and newspapers. And we got a really nice glossary or dictionary a few years ago by a fellow named Ray Journey. His class that he took, a technical course that he took, they put this construction dictionary together, and they have the term in there, and they define it as still at work in the field when the whistle blows, rather than at the gang box with tools secured, and most importantly, ready to go home.
4: That's right. You got to have your gear put up ready to go.
1: So you're whistle bit if you still got all your tools out when it's time to go home.
4: That's right. Oh, that's pretty good. Oh, man. Okay, I had the wrong. So it's like Fred Flintstone. He's working in the quarry, and the whistle goes off.
1: That's exactly right.
4: He happened to have a dude his way out of there.
1: Yep.
4: Oh,
0: that's
4: man.
0: Great.
4: Okay. Well, that's good. I'll have to tell my buddy. He'll really like that. But you say it's mostly blue collar, though.
1: Yeah, it is. Yeah, but again, the connection to snake bit, which is this Southern slang, which means unlucky, unfortunate, always having something you didn't expect happen to you when you need things to go well. You got snake bit.
4: Oh, yeah. We've had those days, too. We get snake bit sometimes, too.
1: Yeah. You order a part, it arrives, it doesn't fit. You just got snake bit.
4: Yeah. Uh-huh. Things just aren't going your way some days. Yeah. And then you end up getting whistle bit. That's how that works.
1: That's right.
0: That's it.
1: Justin,
4: man.
1: Thanks so much. We appreciate it. Be safe out there.
4: I really enjoyed this.
1: All right. Take care
0: now. Thanks, Justin.
4: All right. Y'all too. Mm-hmm. Yes, ma'am. Bye-bye.
0: Toll free in the U.S. and Canada, 877-929-9673.
1: It's the Bouncy House for Language. Stay tuned.

0: You're listening to Away With Words, the show about language and how we use it. I'm Grant Barrett.
1: And I'm Martha Barnett. We recently got an email from Beverly in Ontario, Canada, who was looking for a word for that moment when you're dictating a message and your dictation program misunderstands you. She writes, I recently dictated the word onerous, and my voice to text spelled owner us. And so she had to go back to all the people on her email thread and explain that this was an error. And the word that she came up for this kind of mistake was myco, like typo.
0: Oh, so mic, short for microphone.
1: Yeah.
0: Following a typo as a role model. Yeah, I like it.
1: Yeah.
0: I like it. But
1: yeah,
0: that can't be the only lexical gap we've gotten, because I know we get them all the time.
1: Well, I was going to say, don't we get at least one a
0: daily
1: day? More than that, yeah.
0: Phone, email, text messages, you name it. They come in because people recognize these holes in the language, and they want a neat, pat, set word. They want this kind of tidy little package all wrapped up in a single word.
1: Exactly. And I mean, you know it when you hear it. You know,
0: mm-hmm.
1: It's that little moment of satisfaction. Like, I don't know, like when you fill in the last square of a crossword puzzle, or you're doing Wordle and all the letters flip over and turn green. It's just that satisfying click that I think, you know, makes life a little bit more manageable. I mean, here's another one. Tristan Seal from Saxe, Texas wrote us to say that she's a mother of five, and she and her friends were searching for a word for the feeling you have when your child is doing something great, like going to kindergarten, so you're happy that they're healthy and they're ready for kindergarten, but at the same time, you're sad because they're leaving behind a stage of life. And, you know, for her, she says it feels more than bittersweet, and she thinks that there should be something that applies specifically to parents or mentors. And she and her friends decided on mom happy slash sads. But I just wonder if there's another word for that.
0: So happy slash sads, mom happy slash, yeah, but what about dad? But parental happy sads.
1: Yeah, I think there should be a compact word for that feeling.
0: Martha, because we get all these lexical gaps from all of our listeners, we need to do something about them.
1: Yeah, we would love to hear what lexical gaps you've observed, or maybe what lexical gaps you've figured out that you can fill. Share those with us.
0: 877-929-9673 is a toll-free number, 24 hours a day, for calls and texts from Canada and the United States. 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Hello, you have a way with words.
2: Hi, this is Kelly from beautiful Butte, America.
0: Beautiful Butte, where?
2: Butte, America. Butte, Montana, really.
0: Butte, America. Is that what they say in Butte, Montana?
2: Yeah, so it's a nickname for,
0: okay,
2: for Butte.
0: Okay, gotcha.
2: Yeah.
1: Never heard that.
0: No, me neither. What's on your mind, though? What's your languagey thing?
2: Okay, yeah. So when I was a kid a long time ago in Minnesota, my grandma would say, make it a nice day tomorrow, when we would be finishing a meal and there was just a little bit of food left. We took that to mean to eat up all the food. I never heard it anywhere else except in my immediate family. And then recently a childhood friend said a similar phrase. It was make it a clear day tomorrow. And it was in the same exact context. So I guess I'm just wondering, where does that come from? What does it mean? And how does finishing food affect the next day?
1: So that was your parents' motivational technique then to get, and did it work?
2: Yeah, I guess it did. I mean, we would clean it all up, but it, you know, there was only, you know, it'd only be a bite or two of everything. But yeah, I would say yes, we would try to finish it up.
1: Yeah, I remember when I was growing up, my mom would always say, "You want to be a member of the Clean Plate Club," and
2: yeah,
1: I didn't know what
2: I've
1: that
2: heard
1: was.
2: That too.
1: Oh, have you? Yeah. Well, it just sounded like a club I wanted to be a part of.
0: Oh, not me. It sounded like a bunch of snobby people
2: exactly.
0: I didn't want to have anything to do with. I'm like, ugh, hall monitors. No, thanks.
1: Oh, yeah. Well, that's why I would have joined it. But in any case, yeah, there are lots of different versions of this in English, like clean your plate and it'll be a nice day tomorrow, or clean your plate or we won't have a clear day tomorrow, or if you don't eat all your dinner, the sun won't shine tomorrow. And apparently this goes back to a German phrase that means the same thing, basically. Eat your plate clean and then tomorrow you'll have good weather. But there's kind of a mistranslation there, isn't there, Grant?
0: Yeah, so in English it dates to about the 1880s, but it's centuries older in German. And there's a dialect difference that caused some confusion here. In one dialect, when you say the versions of this proverb, you're saying, if you clear all the food, you'll get more good food tomorrow. And it's nothing about the weather. But that word for more good food or some variation on that sounds exactly like the word for weather. So in other dialects of German, it was misunderstood. And the expression that became more established was the version about the weather. It's very interesting. So it wasn't originally about weather at all. It moved from the like practical advice about eating all your food so you get more good food tomorrow to something a little more superstitious, that eating all your food means magically there'll be good weather tomorrow. And even in the United States, the original saying lurks behind the scenes, partly because we have this Germanic history here. And there's a version of this in Pennsylvania Dutch, by the way, Pennsylvania German. But that version behind the scene is that there are variations in English about cleaning all the serving dishes or platters or everything off the table, not the individual plate. So it's literally about eating everything on the table in the original German use, not that a kid should behave. It's like you're telling adults this as well. You're telling everyone present to eat everything on the table.
2: Right, and that's how it was used in my family. It was for everybody.
0: Yeah.
2: It wasn't just the kids.
0: And okay. But again, it's not about weather. It was about that's the only way that you're ensured that this chef or the cook will go to all this trouble tomorrow to provide food for you again. Because if you're insulting them by not eating all the food today, then why would they bother tomorrow?
1: This weather connection is interesting, though, because there are other little bits of folklore, like from Kentucky, where if you lick your plate at breakfast, there will be rain before supper.
0: Oh, interesting.
1: So people have conflated the two. Or if all the dishes are emptied at a meal, it's going to rain. That's an idea there. But what interests me, too, is that it's, you know, it's spoken in terms that a kid can understand. You know, there's a cause and effect there.
2: Oh, my goodness. So, okay. So I never really took it as a motivation. It was more, it's just going to make it a nice day tomorrow for whatever reason. And, you know, I guess part of me, or, you know, maybe when I was younger, I didn't really think about the weather. But as I got older, I thought, well, okay, if it maybe it is about the weather, but how does it affect the weather? I think your explanations have been fabulous.
0: Oh, outstanding. Well, thank you for bringing this to us. It's always fun. We always like digging into folklore, even though it's not exactly linguistic. But it's certainly fun for us, and we appreciate your time today.
2: All right. You have a nice or clear day tomorrow or today.
1: Well, that means we get to eat everything right on our plate. Excellent.
2: That's right.
0: Down to
2: that's
0: the parsley.
2: Right.
0: Bye-bye.
2: Thank you.
1: Right. Take care. Thanks. Bye-bye.
2: Bye-bye.
1: Call and leave us a voicemail, 877-929-9673. And there are lots of other ways to reach us. Just go to waywardradio.org. Hello. You have a way with words.
3: Hey, this is Brian from Lafayette, Indiana.
1: Hey, Brian. We're glad to have you. What's up?
3: So I work in the restaurant industry, and something that one of my employees noticed is that we abbreviate chicken a lot with CHX, and that seemed kind of weird that it's not like CHK or CHN.
0: CHX, so like on an order form from your suppliers, that's how they'll make it short.
3: Yep, or like even just in our own system, and I've seen it in a lot of different food service places.
1: And when you think about it, do you think of it as chicks or CHX, or do you pronounce it in your head?
3: I usually just think of it as chicken in my head. It would make more sense if it was like plural, but it's not.
1: Uh-huh.
0: Oh, yeah, that's a really good, that's a little thing that we'll bring up here in a second about that X. All right, this is actually a really interesting question, and I'm so happy that you're here with this, because this one abbreviation in your restaurant, CHX, as an abbreviation for chicken, goes back thousands of years. Well, maybe not thousands, but a long time. There's several different ways that X got there. One of them is X, as you know, has been a placeholder in math, like geometry and other things for a long time. So Descartes did it, turned X, Y, and Z into these characters to use as variables or placeholder letters when the number was unknown. And so that's one of the ways that X has stood in for a thing, a larger thing. Another one, of course, is medicine. We use Rx to refer to medicine or for prescription. And that X actually is originally not an X. It was the leg of the R had a line through it, because this is what old scribes would do, ancient scribes would do, that when they abbreviated a word, they would put a line through like the last tail or last leg of the characters that they did put on the page. And that was one of the more common ones. So it actually stands for recipe, means to take. It's related to our word receive. So that's another place we got the X. But then there's a third one. And the third one, it's not altogether clear if it comes from the medical use or the geometry use, but this is in technical fields like broadcasting and in the old days in telegraphs, where they would use X to make words short. Because obviously, if you're using a Morse code device to send your messages, you want to do as little hammering on the clicker as possible, right? So you're going to make as many words short as you can. And X became the way to do that. So besides Rx for prescriptions or for medicine, you will sometimes see in the medical world ABX for antibiotics, BX for biopsy. I have a whole list of these. FX for fracture, SX for symptoms, PX for problems. And then HX for history, as in the patient's medical history. But there are a couple that overlap with the technical field. For example, TX can mean treatment in medicine, but transmit in radio or in telegraph. DX can mean diagnosis in medicine, but it means distance in broadcasting. So there's quite a few of these. WX is a really common one. You probably maybe have seen that even. Sometimes you'll even see that in the newspaper when they kind of relay these short form forecast, WX for weather.
1: Oh, I've never seen that. I've definitely seen DX on, like stereos.
0: There we go. Yeah, exactly. DX for stereos. Like, well, there'll be a little switch you can flip to change the way that it receives and the power that it gives to the amplifier. So that's what we know. Yeah, right. So make it go back to Descartes and using X as a placeholder letter for an unknown number or a known quantity, but it might also come from the X used by Latin scribes, which wasn't an X. It was just a line through a leg that turned into an X.
3: Just sounds like it's kind of a common way to shorten words, because I've definitely seen some of the ones that you've mentioned, obviously, like Rx and stuff like that.
0: Yeah, too. Exactly. But that huge history to lead to your chicken and your computer system at the restaurant. I love the idea that Descartes had CHX in your ticketing system.
1: Brian, I'm so glad that you brought your job experience and this really interesting question. I had no idea.
3: Thank you. I appreciate it.
0: All right. Well, fire up the grill. We'll be right over. Thank you so much for your call.
3: All right. Sounds good.
0: All right. Bye-bye.
1: Take care. What words and phrases have you run into on your job? We'd love to hear about them. 877-929-9673 or send an email to words@waywardradio.org.
0: Hello. You have a way with words.
4: Hi, this is Megan. I am calling from Savannah, Georgia.
0: Hi, Megan. Welcome to the program.
4: Thanks. I wanted to ask you guys about a weird phrase that I heard growing up, and I had the chance to grill my parents about it when they were visiting recently. Down cellar behind the axe.
0: Down cellar behind the axe. So who said this, Dad?
4: Mostly Dad when I was little, and it never made any sense to me.
0: What would you be doing when he said it?
4: I can't remember. I was pretty little. Uh-huh. I just remember we did have a weird basement that had, it was a stone foundation and a dirt floor. And so the whole image was very scary.
0: Yeah, I imagine.
4: Somebody down there with an axe, but I don't know. I don't really remember what I thought it meant.
0: Was your dad, Martha knows what I'm about to ask, was your dad from New England?
4: So he was not, but his dad and granddad were very much old New England. So I'm certain that that's where he picked it up.
1: Okay. Yeah, that makes a lot of sense because down cellar is an expression that you hear mostly in New England and the Canadian Maritimes. Down cellar meaning down in the cellar. It's what's sometimes called a bare noun or a bare locative, where you leave the words, leave out the words between the adverb and the noun, like on campus or in church or in studio. There are different versions of this, like down cellar behind the fish barrels or down cellar behind the fish bowl or down cellar in a teacup. I've also read down cellar behind the axe and the teacup.
0: Yeah, it's a behind the furnace, cider barrel, coal bin, pig's barrel, potato barrel, piano, nail kegs. And then there's my favorite version, down cellar, tying the dog loose.
1: Yeah, yeah. Yeah, like you might ask, you know, somebody comes over to your house and you say to the wife, where's your husband? And she just says, oh, he's down cellar tying the dog loose. You know, it's just like...
0: She doesn't know.
2: So that's what my dad remembers, and my mom too, as they grew older, that it sort of morphed into a lightly dismissive, not mean, but sort of dismissive, you know, you sort of, who knows with them.
1: Right.
2: But he does remember his grandparent talking about it, meaning that mom was doing drudge work.
0: Oh, interesting.
1: Huh. Interesting, yeah.
2: That was a shorthand for saying, like, well, she's doing the chores.
0: You know, and down cellar itself in the mid-1800s, because it's quite old to say down cellar instead of down in the cellar, often was about hiding things, bootlegging, for example. And one of my favorite uses that I found was from 1875, and it says, it turns out to be a solemn fact that a Baltimore woman gave birth to four children a few weeks ago, and her husband has been hiding down cellar ever since. And so... It's very typical, though, of the early uses, where it really was about this distant, dirty place that you didn't usually go, where something might be stowed away and not be seen.
2: All right. And 1875 is the earliest?
0: No, 1850s.
1: Oh, no.
0: 1850s,
1: early,
0: yeah.
1: Yeah, early 1800s.
2: Whoa.
0: And if you really want to get a good dose of this expression and its variants, the book Prince Edward Island Sayings, PEI Sayings, is fantastic and has a really good entry on this.
2: Okay, great.
0: And also Stephen King, the writer, uses variations on this because he's a Mainer. You know, he's from New England, so it's part of his stock phrases.
2: Amazing. Thank you so much.
1: Well, yeah, share that with your family and see what they say.
2: I sure will. I definitely will.
1: Thanks so much for calling.
0: Thank you. Take care, Megan.
2: You too. Bye-bye.
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1: And special thanks to our nonprofit's volunteer board, Michael Breslauer, Josh Eccles, Claire Grotting, Merrill Perlman, Bruce Rogo, Rick Seidenworm, and Betty Willis.
0: Thanks for listening. I'm Grant Barrett.
1: And I'm Martha Barnett. Until next time, goodbye.
0: So long.

0: This is North Country Public Radio. Coming up next at 10 o'clock, a special program here on NCPR, Music in the Shadows. Tonight's program is Rota, Out of the Cinema and Into the Concert Hall. Stay tuned. In the weather forecast, partly cloudy overnight. Temperatures right around 60, and then mostly sunny on Tuesday. Should be a lovely day with the highs in the upper 70s to the low 80s. The stations here at NCPR are WSLU Canton, WSLL Saranac Lake, WSLO Malone, WSLJ Watertown, WSLG Gouverneur, WSLZ Cape Vincent Kingston, WXLU Peru Plattsburgh, WXLL Lake Placid, WXLS Tupper Lake, WXLH Blue Mountain Lake, WXLG North Creek, WXLB Boonville, WXLD Lowville, WXLQ Bristol, WXLE Indian Lake, WXLJ Whitehall, WSLH Old Forge, and WELN Ellenburg.
1: Hello and welcome. I'm Pete Popiel, host of Music in the Shadows. In this series of programs, we explore classical or concert music and shine a spotlight on some works you might not have heard before. You see, sometimes fine compositions get pushed into the background and are seldom heard, even by well-known composers. In the case of this hour's featured composer, Nino Rota, a substantial body of his classical or concert music remains largely unknown, obscured by the success of his film scores, over 150 in total. Born in 1911 and described as brilliant in the New Grove Dictionary of Music and Musicians, Rota displayed an early talent for composition, with some works written by the age of 8. By age 13, he had added an oratorio for orchestra, chorus, and vocal soloists to his credit, which received public performances in Milan. Does this sound a bit like Mozart? Rota had an extensive background in classical music, but when his name is mentioned, attention quickly shifts to his primary area of musical composition, writing scores to accompany films directed by such eminent figures as Federico Fellini, with La Strada and La Dolce Vita to his credit, and Francis Ford Coppola as composer for The Godfather and The Godfather Part II. In this program, we'll shift the spotlight from the movie set to the concert hall for a sampling of Rota's classical side. I'll begin with one of his chamber compositions, the Nonetto, a work on the Alpha label. This was commissioned by the Czech Nonet for an ensemble of 4 strings and 5 winds. The recording's liner notes by Francesco Lombardi describes a work which never lets up, never has a moment of weakness throughout. So let's dive into the 2 movements from this work, an opening allegro followed by the canzone with variations.

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In case you've just tuned in, I'm Pete Popiel, host of Music in the Shadows, and we open today's program with two movements from Nino Rota's Nonetto. Next, we'll move to another work from this famous film composer's classical side. Rota's output includes three numbered symphonies, including his Symphony No. 1 in G major, composed between 1936 and 1939. Beyond the three symphonies, there is a work Rota labeled a love song symphony, considered by some to be a Symphony No. 4, in which he recycled some themes to appear in his film scores, a good example of which is a prominent theme finding its way into the film The Leopard. But now on to his Symphony No. 1, a sweeping, romantic work influenced by his teacher in Milan, Ildebrando Pizzetti. Here's the opening movement from that work, performed on the BIS recording by the Norrköping Symphony Orchestra of Sweden, conducted by Ole Christian Rude.

That was the Nino Rota Symphony No. 1 opening movement on Music in the Shadows. I'll be back with more music after this short break.

And now for the balance of this program, we'll hear the complete Symphony No. 2 in F major, a work composed when Rota was living in the Italian city of Taranto. The subtitle of this symphony, which reflects Pellegrinaggio's sometimes somber tone and overall radiates joy and enthusiasm from the composer who had recently returned to his native Italy after spending time in the U.S., studying at the Curtis Institute in Philadelphia. This performance is on the BIS label with the Norrköping Symphony Orchestra conducted by Ole Christian Rud. And now on to the music.

With the ending of Nino Rota's Symphony No. 2, it's time to bring this edition of Music in the Shadows to a close. This program series was produced in collaboration with NCPR, North Country Public Radio in Canton, New York. I'm Pete Popiel, and I wish you good listening until we meet again.

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Up next, more classical music until 5 a.m., so stay tuned. Just letting you know that the Howl Story Slam returns to Au Sable Brewing in Keysville next Tuesday, that's July 14th, at 7 p.m. Bring your true five-minute story on the theme, What's My Line? Stories about waiting in line, lines in the sand, fishing lines, etc. That's the Howl Story Slam coming to Au Sable Brewing in Keysville, Tuesday, July 14th at 7. We're WSLU Canton, WSLL Saranac Lake, WSLO Malone, WSLJ Watertown, WSLG Governor, WSLZ Cape Vincent, WXLU Peru, WXLL Lake Placid, WXLS Tupper Lake, WXLH Blue Mountain Lake, WXLG North Creek, WXLB Boonville, WXLD Lyleville, WXLQ Bristol, WXLE Indian Lake, WXLJ Whitehall, WSLH Old Forge, WELN Ellenburg.

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0: American Canvas by Jennifer Higdon. Musical interpretations of the work of three different American painters, Georgia O'Keeffe, Jackson Pollock, and Andrew Wyeth. The Dolce Suono Trio performed. 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Thanks, as always, to Jennifer Allen for putting together the playlists. I'm Steve Seal, and thank you for listening to Extra Eclectic.
1: This is North Country Public Radio. And the weather forecast for Tuesday, mostly sunny skies. Should be a lovely day with the highs in the upper 70s to the low 80s. Partly cloudy Tuesday evening, lows again around 60. And then mostly sunny Wednesday and Thursday, the highs in the mid to upper 80s. Showers are likely on Friday. The highs still, though, in the upper 70s to the mid 80s. For a weather forecast customized for your location, just visit our website, ncpr.org/weather. 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

0: The Third Symphony of Czech composer Zdeněk Fibich, the Detroit Symphony Orchestra led by Naimi Järvi. I'm Bonnie North. Thanks so much for joining me.
1: 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NCPR is out and about in the North Country this summer. 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We're WSLU Canton, WSLL Saranac Lake, WSLO Malone, WSLJ Watertown, WSLG Governor, WSLZ Cape Vincent Kingston, WXLU Peru, WXLL Lake Placid, WXLS Tupper Lake, WXLH Blue Mountain Lake, WXLG North Creek, WXLB Boonville, WXLD Lowville, WXLQ Bristol, WXLE in Indian Lake, WXLJ Whitehall and Glens Falls, WSLH Old Forge, and WELN in Ellenburg.

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0: Shura Cherasky performing Frédéric Chopin's Andante Spianato and Grand Polonaise. The Polonaise came first, even though it's second in performance. It was 3 years later that Chopin added that Andante as an introduction to it. And finally after that, the two pieces were published together, and that's how they've been performed ever since. I'm Bonnie North. It's been a pleasure having your company on Music Through the Night. Thanks for joining me.
1: 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We're WSLU Canton, WSLL Saranac Lake, WSLO Malone, WSLJ Watertown, WSLG Governor, WSLZ Cape Vincent, WXLU Peru, WXLL Lake Placid, WXLS Upper Lake, WXLH Blue Mountain Lake, WXLG North Creek, WXLB Boonville, WXLD Lyleville, WXLQ Bristol, WXLE Indian Lake, WXLJ Whitehall, WSLH Old Forge, WELN Ellenburg.
0: A play by Molière written in 1670 was the inspiration for this music. Richard Strauss wrote the incidental music for a 1912 production of Le Bourgeois Gentilhomme, or The Merchant Gentleman. That revival was revised and revived again in 1917, and more music was added. That revised revision comes along later this hour on Music Through the Night.

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0: The Bourgeois Gentleman's Suite by Richard Strauss. Simon Rattle led the Berlin Philharmonic in that performance. I'm Bonnie North. Thanks so much for joining me.
1: This is North Country Public Radio. And the weather forecast for Tuesday, mostly sunny skies. Should be a lovely day with the highs in the upper 70s to the low 80s. Partly cloudy Tuesday evening, lows again around 60. And then mostly sunny Wednesday and Thursday, the highs in the mid to upper 80s. Showers are likely on Friday. The highs still, though, in the upper 70s to the mid 80s. For a weather forecast customized for your location, just visit our website, ncpr.org/weather. 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
0: Write a symphony, get a doctoral degree. The exchange between Franz Josef Haydn and Oxford University wasn't quite that direct. But Haydn was getting an honorary doctorate from Oxford right around the time this symphony premiered. It's been called the Oxford Symphony ever since. And Symphony No. 92 comes your way later this hour on Music Through the Night.

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1: And this is North Country Public Radio. It's 6:19. Good morning. I'm Monica Sandreski. I'm glad you could come along with me this morning. Stick around. Coming up in about 10 minutes, local news is coming your way right here on NCPR. 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And from the Lake Placid Sinfonietta, live orchestral music in the heart of the Adirondacks from July 8th through the 16th. 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

0: Dry conditions for the most part expected today, with highs expected to reach into the mid-70s in the high peaks, into the mid-80s in the valleys. Maybe a chance of a scattered shower or two in some of the northern slopes of the Adirondacks this afternoon, but not too likely. For the most part, sunny skies are coming your way today. 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
1: On the next Fresh Air, after Paul McCartney wrote a song John Lennon rejected, it was recorded by the duo Peter and Gordon. That song, A World Without Love, went to number one. Peter Asher will talk about his music, discovering James Taylor, launching Carole King's performing career, producing Linda Ronstadt, and the new documentary about him. 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
3: This is Morning Edition from NPR News. I'm Amy Martinez.
4: And I'm Steve Inskeep. The Trump administration has canceled all but a few teen pregnancy prevention grants. That funding went to public health departments, universities, and nonprofits to help teach young people and their caregivers how to reduce teen pregnancies. The Department of Health and Human Services wrote in termination notices that the grants were being canceled for, quote, normalizing sexual activity for minors. NPR's Selena Simmons-Duffin has more.
5: Paige Preston just turned 18. She lives in Tuba City, Arizona, part of the Navajo Nation. And earlier this year, she attended a workshop put on by Huajo Horizons from the Johns Hopkins Center for Indigenous Health. She says she learned about safe sex and good communication and birth control options beyond condoms.
6: Some of the stuff that I learned that were really meaningful to me was that there were types for women,
5: like birth control pills and IUDs. Preston says she knows this information is important. Several of her peers got pregnant in high school. She was ready to help with another workshop later this summer, but it was canceled when the funding was cut.
6: I was kind of taken aback and just really shocked.
5: In fact, the Trump administration canceled 53 teen pregnancy prevention grants at the end of June, totaling $67 million. The Department of Health and Human Services did not respond to NPR's multiple requests for comment about the cancellations. President Trump's 2027 budget does call for eliminating the teen pregnancy prevention program because the grants have gone to groups that, quote, promote radical leftist ideology, unquote, and because, the document says, there's no evidence these programs have, quote, contributed to the historic decline in teen pregnancy, which is now at an all-time low, unquote. Trump also canceled all of these grants in his first term. Even with that history,
7: this really was a shock.
5: Ginger Mullaney is president and CEO of Healthy Futures of Texas. After President Trump issued several executive orders last year, including on gender ideology and, quote, radical and wasteful government DEI programs, Mullaney's team spent months reworking all of their materials to comply with those orders.
7: Those programs and curricula had all been rigorously adapted and reviewed by federal staff last year to be in compliance and were approved.
5: Then, seemingly out of nowhere, their $2 million a year grant was canceled.
7: I'm frustrated that these are lives that were being changed. There's generational impact and social and economic mobility for our communities using programs that are proven and demonstrated to be effective.
5: Nicholas Mark agrees that the evidence is robust. He's a sociologist at the University of Wisconsin-Madison. He says the grants were created to apply the educational methods that were proven effective through randomized controlled studies.
8: The whole basis of the program was in effective, rigorously evaluated programs.
5: As for the reason the agency gave for terminating the grants, quote, normalizing sexual activity for minors, Mark calls that framework bizarre.
8: In just like a world where teens have smartphones, I mean, teens are surrounded by sex, and it seems silly to think that having a source of verifiable, trusted information on safe sex would be worse than the information environment that people are already steeped in.
5: Paige Preston, the 18-year-old in Arizona, says that the workshop she participated in was way better than trying to read something online or go to a regular health class.
6: When you participate and you learn from people like you, like in Indigenous communities, that means a lot more because it's showing you that someone like you is so knowledgeable about a subject and they're really passionate about that.
5: She says that makes you want to listen more. Selena Simmons-Duffin, NPR News.
9: More people are turning to goats to remove invasive plant species from their backyards. This trend makes an impact in the American South, where kudzu vines have been a nuisance for more than 100 years. From WUOT and the Appalachia Mid-South newsroom, Jackie Sieber reports.
10: On a wooded hillside just outside Knoxville, an army of more than 30 goats chew on kudzu, using their horns and hooves to pull it off of trees and shrubs.
11: Chewbacca chill.
10: Dustin Hess is the owner and operator of Goat Grazers.
11: It's a bunch of different goats, like Gilbert right here is a Nigerian dwarf goat. Hades is a Kiko goat. Yin is a La Mancha.
10: When they aren't butting heads, these goats take this job seriously. With their combined efforts, they help restore natural habitats that were taken over by kudzu.
11: They're environmentally friendly. They're effective on tough terrain. So, like, you couldn't get a machine up here even if you tried, right? I can throw goats up here and they can clear out this whole area.
10: Kudzu is an invasive plant from Asia that thrives in the humidity of the South. Unchecked, it creates thick green blankets over trees and shrubs that suffocate what's below. Goat grazing services can be more effective in taking out kudzu than herbicides and machinery.
12: We often say that they are their own best billboard.
10: Aaron Steele is the founder of Goats on the Go, a network of more than 70 affiliates nationwide.
12: Because it's hard to ignore goats out of context, you know, at a public park, on a golf course, at a school.
10: And he says they're not just good to fight kudzu in the South.
12: We're also seeing a tremendous amount of growth in the more arid West, where goats are primarily used to remove the vegetative fuel that could serve as fuel for a wildfire.
10: In a Knoxville backyard, Jake Ramsey points to a section of grass that was once covered in kudzu.
13: So you can see that we've knocked it back quite a bit.
0: Yeah. Wow. Okay. That's a lot.
13: Mm-hmm.
10: He's the owner of Knox Goats, which has been renting goats since 2018.
13: Before, when I first started, we were happy to get a kudzu job. You know, it's like people didn't really believe the process. But now, I mean, people are starting to see it.
10: So, if you come across some goats mingling about, they may be helping free native plants from the invasive kudzu, one hoof at a time. For NPR News, I'm Jackie Sieber in Knoxville.
9: This afternoon in All Things Considered, a federal agency that helps farmers protect soil and water lost nearly a quarter of its workforce last year. The Natural Resources Conservation Service has been around since the Dust Bowl era of the 1930s. So how are staff cuts affecting America's farmers? 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
0: And this is North Country Public Radio. It's 6:29. Good morning. I'm Monica Sandreski. It's nice to have you along this morning. Stick around. Coming up in about 13 minutes, it'll be time for our daily dose of climate news. Coming up on today's edition of Yale Climate Connections, in flood-prone areas on the Texas-Mexico border, predatory loans are a problem, and it's an increasing threat with climate change. More on this connection between flooding and predatory loan companies coming up at 6:42 right here on NCPR. 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More at Adirondack.org. Sunny skies for the most part today. Highs in the mid-80s in the valleys. Highs in the mid-70s in the high peaks in Glens Falls.
14: Live from NPR News in Washington, I'm Dave Mattingly. Maine Democratic Senate candidate Graham Plattner is denying allegations reported by Politico that he sexually assaulted a woman he was dating in 2021. The woman alleges Plattner forced her to have sex with him despite her repeated objections. NPR has not independently confirmed the allegations. Prosecutors in Utah are making their case for why the man accused of killing conservative activist Charlie Kirk should be tried for murder. Sean Higgins with member station KUER has more from Salt Lake City.
15: Tyler Robinson is charged with the shooting and killing of Kirk at Utah Valley University last year, about 45 minutes south of Salt Lake City. On the first day of proceedings, Utah Department of Public Safety agent David Hull pointed out Robinson in the courtroom as the suspect identified in his investigation.
16: Yeah, I believe that Mr. Robinson is between Ms. Nestor and other counsel, wearing a gray suit, jacket with a dark tie, and a light-colored shirt.
15: Members of Kirk's family, including his widow Erica Kirk, attended alongside Donald Trump Jr. Judge Tony Graff will determine whether there is probable cause to take the case to trial. The hearing is scheduled to last until Friday. For NPR News, I'm Sean Higgins in Salt Lake City.
14: President Trump is on his way to Turkey for this week's NATO summit. This is NPR News.
0: And this is news from North Country Public Radio for Tuesday, July 7th. I'm Monica Sandreski. New York State has already run out of money to help residents pay for air conditioners this summer. According to New York Focus, the state sets aside $15 million to subsidize cooling units. The low-income home energy assistance program offers eligible New Yorkers up to $800 for a window air conditioner or $1,000 for a wall unit. Funding for the program has stayed stagnant over the last 4 years, according to New York Focus. Meanwhile, heat is the leading cause of weather-related deaths and injuries in the U.S. Last year, more than 20 people in New York City died directly from heat stress, and about 500 people died from conditions exacerbated by heat. A new report says violence in New York State prisons was rising before the recent beating deaths of two incarcerated men. Jimmy Vielkind reports for the New York Public News Network.
17: The use of force by corrections officers rose steadily in the decade before guards fatally beat prisoners Robert Brooks and Messiah Nanchui in 2024 and 2025. That's one finding of an outside review of the state correctional system commissioned by Governor Hochul after the deaths and a three-week illegal guard strike last year. Assemblymember Mikhail Salaj is a Nassau County Democrat who has pushed for more prison oversight.
18: The killing of Robert Brooks and Messiah Nanchui weren't just a few bad actors, that it's a systemic issue that is something that we need to address.
17: Hochul says she wants a safe and secure prison system for both prisoners and guards. In Albany, I'm Jimmy Vielkind for the New York Public News Network.
0: A man who served nearly 13 years behind bars has spent the last decade building a career as a prison journalist. J.B. Nicholas lives and works in Malone. One story he covered closely was the murder of Robert Brooks, an incarcerated man who was beaten to death by corrections officers near Utica in 2024.
19: It was just a story that I felt that my entire life had almost led up to reporting. Because of my experience as a prisoner and my experience as a reporter, it was just those two things fused together. It was just built for me.
0: In late May, the 11th and final officer involved in that case was convicted and sentenced to jail. Nicholas was at the courtroom in Utica when he was sentenced. This is NCPR.
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9: And I'm Martinez in Culver City, California. The U.S. men's national soccer team's World Cup is over.
4: Wasn't even close. The Americans lost to Belgium 4-1 in the round of 16, ending a run that inspired a new generation of fans and filled stadiums for the rare World Cup here at home. Right before the end, they also became the center of controversy.
9: NPR sports correspondent Becky Sullivan was at the game in Seattle. Becky, a big, broad question here, but what happened?
20: Boy, ain't that the question to ask me, A. I mean, geez, so much had been made of this past four-year cycle for the U.S. men. They had this promising young team back in 22. You might remember that should have had these past 4 years to improve and mature. They had all these guys who were getting experience on top-flight clubs in Europe. They had the name-brand coach, Mauricio Pochettino. They had the home field advantage, as you mentioned, and yet somehow all of that amounted to just another exit at exactly the same stage as their previous three World Cup appearances, a loss in the round of 16, and for the third time in a row at the hands of a European opponent. And obviously, you know, watching this game last night, Belgium was just quite clearly the better team. They took advantage of all these countless U.S. turnovers, defensive mistakes. They just won easily.
9: All right, so that's the game, Becky. Let's talk about the red card, the Folarin Balogun red card, and whether he should have been on the pitch or not. If you're Team USA, maybe you think, oh, it was too harsh of a call. He should have been right where he was playing with us. And then if you're Belgium, you're thinking, well, wait a second. It's the world against us, and maybe that inspired them. I mean, what do you think factored into the way we saw that play out?
20: All I'll say, A, is that it's just not every day that FIFA decides to delay the suspension, the automatic suspension of one game for a player who gets a red card. It's certainly not every day that the president of the United States decides to make a phone call to the head of FIFA to ask for a review of said red card, as President Trump did last week. I mean, this was just quite the hubbub around this game that had blown up over the past couple of days. The U.S. players, they said afterward that they hadn't let this whole thing get to them, that they weren't affected by all the noise. But the vibe shift, I thought, around the U.S. team was profound. There was so much excitement, you might remember about them before all of this. But then this weekend came this FIFA decision to allow Balogun to play despite the red card. That was already so unusual, so unexpected. Then, of course, the news about Trump calling Gianni Infantino, the president of FIFA, directly to ask for this review. And I think for many U.S. fans, at least, the whole thing suddenly carried with it a bit of a stench, even if the red card had, as you say, felt bogus to begin with. But I think for me, it was hard to wonder if, you know, all of the above had gotten to the team, and certainly Belgium was energized by it. It really just kind of turned the whole script on its head.
9: And now if you're Team USA, are you wondering, well, how good are we really? I mean, I guess we're back at square one.
20: I think that's exactly right. I mean, I don't see how they escape feeling like they have ended this exact in the same place they started from. And I think, too, it's tough to compare them with another host country in this tournament, Mexico, who had their own round of 16 loss in these last few days, fought tooth and nail till the end in this battle with England in this game. And it's just, by contrast, the Americans just didn't really have any fight at all in this game. And so what's next for them? It's hard to say. Their coach, Pochettino, has been tight-lipped about whether he plans to leave or stay. I think nobody would really be surprised if he left. And boy, it's just a really long four-year wait until the next World Cup for these guys.
9: NPR's Becky Sullivan in Seattle. Becky, thanks.
20: You're welcome.
9: Christine Brennan has been following all of this. She's a sports columnist for USA Today. Christine, so I think you and I have both been in ballparks, arenas, or stadiums where if there's an outside controversy, then if it's on the minds of the people inside the arena, it's going to be on the field with them as well. So how much do you think what happened with President Trump and FIFA was on the minds of the players?
21: The best way to describe the ugly, sloppy, unfocused play that Becky was describing and that what we all watched in the game last evening is to say something changed. Something wasn't right with this team. Now, we may never know exactly how much the previous 36 hours of disarray, controversy, confusion, Donald Trump's insertion into the field of play decision, we may never know exactly how big a deal it was for the U.S. team, but it clearly was there. And as Becky said, the vibes shifted and changed. And we do know this, Belgium, we know they were not happy. They filed an appeal. They lost that appeal to have Balogun removed from the game. So, of course, he played. But the Red Devils, their social media account, right after the game, had a very interesting post. And it was just two words, overturn this. So It meant a lot to them. And how could it not mean a lot to the U.S. team as well?
1: They're good, and they played with a fire. Like, it's us against the world yesterday, so let's talk about President Trump's decision to call FIFA. Here's him explaining that yesterday at the White House.
3: I didn't think it was a foul. I thought it was two great athletes that crashed into each other and got entangled. That was not a guy punching somebody in the face or anything that, you know, would be different. And I think it's a terrible, if they wouldn't allow, you know, a top player, maybe the best, maybe among the best players on the team to play, I think it would have had a big stain.
1: It's hard to believe, Christine, to me, that FIFA would have reviewed this if they hadn't gotten that call from President Trump.
21: That's what I believe as well. And some of the reporting I've been doing, it's hard. It's hard to get the answers. And as a journalist, I, of course, will say what I know and say what I don't know. We're not sure. But it is, absolutely. This was over. We had asked. And asked, answered. No, you cannot change that. He will not play in the next game. That's the story for what, 2 or 3 days. And then, boom, Donald Trump makes a phone call. Obviously, long friendship now, both of them currying favor with the other, Gianni Infantino, president of FIFA, Donald Trump, president of the United States, the peace prize that was made up to give to Donald Trump. All of this leads to a phone call that, hey, buddy, you know, do this for us. Again, we may never know the exact answer, but clearly that was a huge event. And so, well, I've never, in all my years covering international sports and the Olympics going back to the mid-80s, I have never covered a story in which a head of state actually inserted him or herself into the field of play.
1: There's about 30 seconds left, Christine. I mean, so what if someone says, well, what's the big deal? It's a sports event. I mean, who cares?
21: Well, there is that. It is an escape. And so let that. But my answer back would be, let's look ahead 2 years. Donald Trump will still be president when the Los Angeles Olympics begin in 2 years. If he doesn't like a decision in gymnastics controversy, he asks the Gymnastics Federation to change that. Doesn't like someone disqualified in swimming or track and field. The slippery slope here, the can of worms that has been opened, is something now that you really can't close. And we'll see what happens next.
1: Christine Brennan, sports columnist for USA Today. Christine, as always, thanks.
21: Thank you, A.
1: This is NPR News.
22: I'm Dr. Anthony Lizerwitz, and this is Climate Connections. Dealing with a flooded home is stressful and difficult, especially for people who are struggling financially. Lucas Belluri, a PhD candidate at the University of Arizona, researches flooding in predominantly Latino communities in the Rio Grande Valley. It's an area prone to flooding, and the problem is growing worse as the climate warms. He says many residents have limited incomes and lack bank accounts. Some may not qualify for FEMA aid or hesitate to apply. For example, if they lack legal status or do not have documents proving they own their home.
23: And frankly, there's, I think, a lot of simply mistrust right now when it comes to these communities and the federal government.
22: So to make urgent home repairs or replace a flooded car, people may turn instead to payday loans or car title loans that are easy to get but have very high interest rates.
23: We're talking sometimes 4 or even 500% interest rates.
22: So many people struggle to pay off these loans and end up deeply in debt. To help protect people, Belluri says Texas could better regulate lenders, for example, by imposing caps on interest rates. And he says increasing access to trustworthy sources of financial assistance could help reduce people's reliance on predatory loans.
24: Climate Connections is produced by the Yale Center for Environmental Communication. 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
0: 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Good morning. I'm Monica Sandreski at 6:44, and you're listening to North Country Public Radio. It's nice to have you with us. Stick around. Coming up in about 5 minutes, it'll be time for local news. That'll be coming your way just ahead at 6:49 this morning. Sunny skies are in the forecast today, with highs expected to be in the mid-80s in the valleys, in the mid-70s in the high peaks, and in Glens Falls and Saratoga, too. It's 6:45.
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9: 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I'm A. Martinez.
4: And I'm Steve Inskeep. President Trump's administration chose Independence Day weekend to attack the Smithsonian Institution again. The administration accuses the Smithsonian's National Museum of American History here in Washington of, quote, extreme political activism for its portrayal of history. Lonnie Bunch, the head of the Smithsonian, recently discussed his institution's mission in an unrelated interview on NBC's Meet the Press.
5: In essence, America's greatest strength, it's not running away from its history, but it's understanding how that history shaped us and continues to shape us.
4: Sarah Weichsel joins us next. She's executive director of the American Historical Association. Welcome.
6: Thanks, Steve.
4: Okay, so you've seen the latest accusations against the Smithsonian, which didn't strike me as all that major. They disagreed with a few bits of wording on cards and so forth. What do you make of it?
6: It is precisely what I would have expected in terms of the kinds of criticisms that it focuses in on about the founding fathers and ideas about patriotism. This is in line with what we've been seeing come from the administration over the last year and a half about its version of history that it once told.
4: The bottom line here, I suppose, is the administration wants a kind of common view of American history that brings Americans together by emphasizing that, well, emphasizing, how would you put it, that all the founding fathers were all positive?
6: What the report is making clear is that the story the administration once told is a basic consensus view of U.S. history. That's the words the report uses. And what that actually looks like is a flattened, more easily narrated set of facts. And in this case, also really focusing in on that founding moment. And they want the museum to do this by giving a recounting of the most basic timeline of U.S. history. But here's the problem. American history is anything but a basic set of facts. It's really complicated. And that's why it's so interesting. So the timeline approach that the report's advocating for, sure, that's a useful tool for orienting visitors, but the excitement and the depth of historical interpretation, that comes through historical evidence that the museum exhibits. The objects, the documents, the images, those help tell our national stories, and they allow visitors to connect to those stories in ways that are going to inspire them to explore further. That's the whole point of the museum.
4: You've walked around that museum, I would imagine. Does it distort history in your view?
6: It does not distort history. And in fact, the report is misrepresenting the museum's collection, and especially the exhibition of extraordinary artifacts that tell the history of the American Revolution. They seem to have been missed entirely. For instance, one of the exhibits that takes up the greatest floor space, The Price of Freedom, which tells the history of American war.
4: Wow. Wow. I want to ask briefly in the seconds we have left about Lonnie Bunch, who we heard at the beginning, first African-American head of the Smithsonian Institution. He has not been fired. He's not been removed. He's not been pushed aside. How would you rate his performance over the last year and a half of pressure?
6: I think that Secretary Bunch has done an extraordinary job. He is committed to ensuring that the Smithsonian maintains its independence. And that is something that we all need to be concerned about and that we consider to be paramount, independence of the Smithsonian.
4: On this week after Independence Day weekend, Sarah Weichsel, thanks so much.
6: Thanks, Steve.
4: She's with the American Historical Association. It's Morning Edition from NPR News. I'm Steve Inskeep.
9: And I'm A. Martinez.
0: I'm Monica Sandreski, and this is news from the North Country Public Radio Newsroom. New York State has already run out of money to help residents pay for air conditioners this summer. According to the nonprofit newsroom New York Focus, the state sets aside $15 million to subsidize cooling units. The low-income home energy assistance program offers eligible New Yorkers up to $800 for a window air conditioner or $1,000 for a wall unit. Funding for the program has stayed stagnant over the last 4 years, according to New York Focus. Meanwhile, heat is the leading cause of weather-related deaths and injuries in the U.S. Last year, more than 20 people in New York City died directly from heat stress, and about 500 people died from conditions exacerbated by heat. A new report says violence in New York State prisons was rising before the recent beating deaths of two incarcerated men. Jimmy Vielkind reports for the New York Public News Network.
17: The use of force by corrections officers rose steadily in the decade before guards fatally beat prisoners Robert Brooks and Messiah Nanchui in 2024 and 2025. That's one finding of an outside review of the state correctional system commissioned by Governor Hochul after the deaths and a three-week illegal guard strike last year. Assemblymember Mikhail Salaj is a Nassau County Democrat who has pushed for more prison oversight.
18: The killing of Robert Brooks and Messiah Nanchui weren't just a few bad actors, that it's a systemic issue that is something that we need to address.
17: Hochul says she wants a safe and secure prison system for both prisoners and guards. In Albany, I'm Jimmy Vielkind for the New York Public News Network.
0: The New York State prison system incarcerates more than 34,000 people and employs nearly 19,000 workers. It's a huge industry in the state and in the North Country, but reporting on what happens behind bars can be tough. Prison guards are largely banned from talking to reporters, and inmates face a lot of restrictions over who and how they communicate with the outside world. Today, we're going to meet a journalist who covers that complex and sprawling prison system. He lives in Malone, and he brings an insider's perspective because he was once behind bars himself. Emily Russell has his story.
7: J.B. Nicholas is standing at his kitchen counter. His laptop is tilted open, and he's got a mug full of coffee. Nicholas is on deadline.
8: Tell me what you got going on here. Like, what are you working on?
11: So I'm reporting on a CO at a jail in the Mohawk Valley. Got exposed to a synthetic drug, and she was in a drug-induced coma. She couldn't breathe.
7: Other news outlets had reported on the drug exposure, but Nicholas knew the correction officer's name. He knew specific details about how she was exposed. His secret? Finding sources on the inside, whether it's other officers, inmates, or just anyone who was there when it happened.
11: So you're using sources to kickstart your reporting, but then you're verifying and corroborating their stories in other ways independently.
7: Nicholas runs his own website. It's called The Freelance News. He covers prisons from every angle, whether it's guards getting exposed to drugs, inmates getting beaten by guards or other inmates. But nailing down the facts of any prison story is inherently difficult.
11: The prison is behind a wall. It's just covered in darkness. It's occluded, right? And not only that, but the people who inhabit these places, the prisoners and the guards, they're both super suspicious and secretive.
7: Nicholas knows this because he's lived it. He served nearly 13 years behind bars after being convicted of manslaughter. Nicholas was 19 at the time. He's now in his mid-50s. Nicholas gets quiet when I ask him about the crime.
11: I've done my time. You know, I regret what happened. I'm just done talking about it.
7: When he was in prison, Nicholas earned his associate's degree. After he was released, he returned home to New York City, where he got a bachelor's in creative writing from NYU.
11: But of course, like, I couldn't find a job being a creative writer anywhere. So I was like, I need like a hobby to keep me busy and out of trouble. So I picked up a camera.
7: Nicholas would ride his bike around the city. If something newsy happened or someone famous was out and about, he'd snap some photos. His first big break came in 2007. A man had passed out and fallen into the subway tracks. A construction worker climbed down and barrel-hugged the man just as the train arrived. When Nicholas got to the scene, the construction worker was sitting on the back of an ambulance. He remembers the light blue beanie the worker was wearing.
19: and it had a dark grease stain on it. And as soon as I looked at the picture and I realized it, and I said, well, that's how close the train came to killing him.
7: Nicholas knew it was a great shot, and he was right. He sold it to Newsday, and it was the cover photo the next day. Over the next decade, Nicholas built a career as a photojournalist, working for the New York Post and other tabloids. He plugs an external hard drive into his computer. His photo archives from that time are deep and diverse.
19: Here's a folder from former Governor Elliot Spitzer, next to a folder of Steven Spielberg filming West Side Story.
7: In 2015, Nicholas pivoted to investigative reporting. His first story was a big one. An incarcerated man had been raped and was then put in solitary confinement, where he later died by suicide. It turned out that a correction officer had known that inmate. He'd actually written a letter trying to get the inmate out of solitary before he died.
19: And I remember finding that letter with his name on it, and then I found his number. And I did some old school reporting, which is what a lot of this is. And I called him up, and like, his daughter answered the phone. It was a summer evening. He lived in the Catskills.
7: Nicholas says getting that correction officer to open up and talk on the record got him hooked on prison reporting. That piece was published by the Daily Beast. Like so many of his stories since, Nicholas says his goal is to humanize both the people who live and work in New York's prisons.
19: No side in this is black and white. They're both gray. So, you know, there's humans on both sides, and you have to recognize that first and foremost before you jump into this.
7: In 2022, Nicholas moved up to Malone for a relationship. By 2024, after nearly a decade of prison reporting, Nicholas says he was ready to move on from the beat. But then, on Christmas Eve that year, a huge story broke. A black incarcerated man had been beaten to death by officers at a prison near Utica. Attorney General Letitia James shared body camera footage of the fatal beating of Robert Brooks.
10: These videos are shocking and disturbing, and I advise all to take appropriate care before choosing to watch them.
7: Nicholas jumped on the story. Over the next month, he published a piece nearly every day, sometimes twice a day. In the months that followed, Nicholas also made the 3.5-hour drive multiple times down to Utica, where a group of officers was on trial for murdering Brooks. Last fall, Nicholas was interviewed by The New Yorker for a lengthy piece on the state's prison system. That article was framed in part by Nicholas's own reporting. He says he feels like the last 30 years of his life prepared him for that exact moment, reporting on the aftermath of Robert Brooks's murder.
19: It was just a story that I felt that my entire life had almost led up to reporting. Because of my experience as a prisoner and my experience as a reporter, it was just those two things fused together. It was just built for me.
7: Nicholas says prison stories by other news outlets can sometimes be bland and rely too much on press releases rather than focusing on the real people on the inside. That's not the case for his own work, which can sometimes come off as surprisingly blunt. For example, he describes the group of guards that killed Robert Brooks as the, quote, beat-up squad. Nicholas says his goal is to be fair and balanced while also being emotional and evocative. After all, both guards and inmates face the risk of violence behind bars every day.
19: Those are our people in there, right? And no matter what side that you're on, you know, you want those people to get out of there alive.
7: In late May, the 11th and final officer in that case was convicted and sentenced to jail. Nicholas was there outside the courtroom in Utica when the officer arrived.
12: Any last words? Do you feel sorry at all for what happened?
7: The officer didn't comment. Right before he was sentenced, though, he did apologize to the Brooks family. He was then handcuffed and escorted out of the courtroom. Back at his home in Malone, Nicholas stays grounded by spending time with his family and through his hobbies. He's really into fly fishing. Plus, he grows vegetables in his backyard.
19: We grow the little cherry tomatoes all along this fence.
7: Wow.
19: And they get sun almost all day long up here.
7: Later this summer, he'll make big batches of spaghetti sauce with the tomatoes he grows. As for his reporting, Nicholas says he may shift from prisons and criminal justice to focus on issues like data centers and public surveillance. One thing's for certain, though, Nicholas says he'll be a journalist until the day he dies. Emily Russell, North Country Public Radio, Malone.
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0: Good morning. I'm Monica Sandreski at 7:59, and you're listening to North Country Public Radio. 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It's 8 o'clock. This is Northern Light for Tuesday, July 7th. Good morning. I'm Monica Sandreski. Catherine Wheeler is away this week. Coming up on the show, a conversation with a man who served 13 years behind bars, then became a prison journalist. J.B. Nicholas lives and works in Malone. One story he covered closely was the murder of Robert Brooks, an incarcerated man who was beaten to death by corrections officers near Utica in 2024.
1: It was just a story that I felt that my entire life had almost led up to reporting. Because of my experience as a prisoner and my experience as a reporter, it was just those two things fused together. It was just built for me.
0: More on that coming up. And many Indigenous people bristle when someone says they're part Native after taking a DNA test. A new novel takes a look at the impact of so-called race shifting on one Canadian family. Betsy Capis reviews Real Ones by Katharina Vermette. All that and more is coming up on Northern Light. 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

0: This is Northern Light. I'm Monica Sandreski. A new report says that violence in New York State prisons was rising before the recent beating deaths of two incarcerated men. Jimmy Vielkind reports for the New York Public News Network.
1: The use of force by corrections officers rose steadily in the decade before guards fatally beat prisoners Robert Brooks and Messiah Nanchui in 2024 and 2025. That's one finding of an outside review of the state correctional system commissioned by Governor Hochul after the deaths and a three-week illegal guard strike last year. Assemblymember Mikhail Salaj is a Nassau County Democrat who has pushed for more prison oversight.
2: The killing of Robert Brooks and Messiah Nanchui weren't just a few bad actors, that it's a systemic issue that is something that we need to address.
1: Hochul says she wants a safe and secure prison system for both prisoners and guards. In Albany, I'm Jimmy Vielkind for the New York Public News Network.
0: New York's prison system incarcerates more than 34,000 people and employs nearly 19,000 workers. It's a huge industry in the state and in the North Country, but reporting on what happens behind bars can be hard. Prison guards are largely banned from talking to reporters, and inmates face a lot of restrictions over who and how they communicate with the outside world. Today, we're going to meet a journalist who covers that complex and sprawling prison system. He lives in Malone, and he brings an insider's perspective because he was once behind bars himself. Emily Russell has his story.
3: J.B. Nicholas is standing at his kitchen counter. His laptop is tilted open, and he's got a mug full of coffee. Nicholas is on deadline.
4: Tell me what you've got going on here. Like, what are you working on?
5: So I'm reporting on a CO at a jail in the Mohawk Valley, got exposed to a synthetic drug, and she was in a drug-induced coma. She couldn't breathe.
3: Other news outlets had reported on the drug exposure, but Nicholas knew the correction officer's name. He knew specific details about how she was exposed. His secret? Finding sources on the inside, whether it's other officers, inmates, or just anyone who was there when it happened.
5: So you're using sources to kickstart your reporting, but then you're verifying and corroborating their stories in other ways independently.
3: Nicholas runs his own website. It's called The Freelance News. He covers prisons from every angle, whether it's guards getting exposed to drugs, inmates getting beaten by guards or other inmates. But nailing down the facts of any prison story is inherently difficult.
5: The prison is behind a wall. It's just covered in darkness. It's occluded, right? And not only that, but the people who inhabit these places, the prisoners and the guards, they're both super suspicious and secretive.
3: Nicholas knows this because he's lived it. He served nearly 13 years behind bars after being convicted of manslaughter. Nicholas was 19 at the time. He's now in his mid-50s. Nicholas gets quiet when I ask him about the crime.
5: I've done my time. You know, I regret what happened. I'm just done talking about it.
3: When he was in prison, Nicholas earned his associate's degree. After he was released, he returned home to New York City, where he got a bachelor's in creative writing from NYU.
5: But of course, like, I couldn't find a job being a creative writer anywhere. So I was like, I need like a hobby to keep me busy and out of trouble. So I picked up a camera.
3: Nicholas would ride his bike around the city. If something newsy happened or someone famous was out and about, he'd snap some photos. His first big break came in 2007. A man had passed out and fallen into the subway tracks. A construction worker climbed down and barrel hugged the man just as the train arrived. When Nicholas got to the scene, the construction worker was sitting on the back of an ambulance. He remembers the light blue beanie the worker was wearing.
5: And it had a dark grease stain on it. And as soon as I looked at the picture and I realized it, and I said, well, that's how close the train came to killing him.
3: Nicholas knew it was a great shot. And he was right. He sold it to Newsday, and it was the cover photo the next day. Over the next decade, Nicholas built a career as a photojournalist, working for the New York Post and other tabloids. He plugs an external hard drive into his computer. His photo archives from that time are deep and diverse.
5: Here's a folder from former Governor Elliot Spitzer, next to a folder of Steven Spielberg filming West Side Story.
3: In 2015, Nicholas pivoted to investigative reporting. His first story was a big one. An incarcerated man had been raped and was then put in solitary confinement, where he later died by suicide. It turned out that a correction officer had known that inmate. He had actually written a letter trying to get the inmate out of solitary before he died.
5: And I remember finding that letter with his name on it, and then I found his number. And I did some old school reporting, which is what a lot of this is. And I called him up, and like, his daughter answered the phone. It was a summer evening. He lived in the Catskills.
3: Nicholas says getting that correction officer to open up and talk on the record got him hooked on prison reporting. That piece was published by the Daily Beast. Like so many of his stories since, Nicholas says his goal is to humanize both the people who live and work in New York's prisons.
5: No side in this is black and white. They're both gray. So, you know, there's humans on both sides, and you have to recognize that first and foremost before you jump into this.
3: In 2022, Nicholas moved up to Malone for a relationship. By 2024, after nearly a decade of prison reporting, Nicholas says he was ready to move on from the beat. But then on Christmas Eve that year, a huge story broke. A black incarcerated man had been beaten to death by officers at a prison near Utica. Attorney General Letitia James shared body camera footage of the fatal beating of Robert Brooks.
6: These videos are shocking and disturbing, and I advise all to take appropriate care before choosing to watch them.
3: Nicholas jumped on the story. Over the next month, he published a piece nearly every day, sometimes twice a day. In the months that followed, Nicholas also made the 3.5-hour drive multiple times down to Utica, where a group of officers was on trial for murdering Brooks. Last fall, Nicholas was interviewed by The New Yorker for a lengthy piece on the state's prison system. That article was framed in part by Nicholas's own reporting. He says he feels like the last 30 years of his life prepared him for that exact moment, reporting on the aftermath of Robert Brooks's murder.
5: It was just a story that I felt that my entire life had almost led up to reporting. Because of my experience as a prisoner and my experience as a reporter, it was just those two things fused together. It was just built for me.
3: Nicholas says prison stories by other news outlets can sometimes be bland and rely too much on press releases rather than focusing on the real people on the inside. That's not the case for his own work, which can sometimes come off as surprisingly blunt. For example, he describes the group of guards that killed Robert Brooks as the, quote, beat-up squad. Nicholas says his goal is to be fair and balanced while also being emotional and evocative. After all, both guards and inmates face the risk of violence behind bars every day.
5: Those are our people in there, right? And no matter what side that you're on, you know, you want those people to get out of there alive.
3: In late May, the 11th and final officer in that case was convicted and sentenced to jail. Nicholas was there outside the courtroom in Utica when the officer arrived.
7: Any last words? Do you feel sorry at all for what happened?
3: The officer didn't comment. Right before he was sentenced, though, he did apologize to the Brooks family. He was then handcuffed and escorted out of the courtroom. Back at his home in Malone, Nicholas stays grounded by spending time with his family and through his hobbies. He's really into fly fishing. Plus, he grows vegetables in his backyard.
5: We grow the little cherry tomatoes all along this fence.
3: Wow.
5: And they get sun almost all day long up here.
3: Later this summer, he'll make big batches of spaghetti sauce with the tomatoes he grows. As for his reporting, Nicholas says he may shift from prisons and criminal justice to focus on issues like data centers and public surveillance. One thing's for certain, though, Nicholas says he'll be a journalist until the day he dies. Emily Russell, North Country Public Radio, Malone.
0: This is NCPR.

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It's just about 8:13. Good morning. I'm Monica Sandreski. Just ahead on the show, NCPR book reviewer Betsy Capus takes a look at the new novel from Métis author Katharina Vermette. It's called Real Ones. That's coming up in just a few minutes right here on NCPR. 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And from the Thousand Islands Arts Center in Clayton, offering year-round programming for adults and children of all ages, with classes in painting, weaving, pottery, and

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1: Newsroom New York Focus. The state sets aside about $15 million to subsidize cooling units. The low-income home energy assistance program offers eligible New Yorkers up to $800 for a window air conditioner or $1,000 for a wall unit. Funding for the program has stayed stagnant over the last 4 years, according to New York Focus. Meanwhile, heat is the leading cause of weather-related deaths and injuries in the U.S. Last year, more than 20 people in New York City died directly from heat stress, and about 500 people died from conditions exacerbated by heat. A solar company working on a project in Essex County was fined $25,000 last year by the Adirondack Park Agency. That's according to the Adirondack Explorer, which obtained records on all the violations that the APA issued last year. The solar company working in Moriah did not install proper stormwater pollution prevention methods. Last January, there was heavy rainfall that led to runoff into a nearby wetland and stream. The APA also enforced violations last year over cottages and barns being built without permits and multiple subdivisions made without permission. According to the Explorer, 5 of the 19 enforcement cases last year resulted in fines. Governor Hochul is blasting the Trump administration for declining federal disaster assistance for a blizzard back in February. Hochul says she's shocked that FEMA denied the state's request for a disaster declaration. More than a foot of snow fell on New York City during the storm, closing schools and disrupting mass transit. The governor says thousands of people on Long Island lost power.
2: That's when we saw over 3 feet of snow in one day in parts of Nassau and Suffolk. And so that's why I just want to say we're here to help. We also need our federal partners that used to be there for us to step up.
1: A FEMA spokesperson says the agency worked with state officials to review disaster-related damage. The spokesperson says the decision was, quote, based on policy, not politics. Hochul says she'll appeal the denial. Last year, President Trump signed an executive order banning collective bargaining at many federal agencies, citing security concerns. Senator Chuck Schumer was in central New York last week criticizing the ban, which impacts about 800 workers in Rome.
3: Trump administration is now trying to strip away their union rights, undermining one of the freedoms they fought to protect. That when veterans go to war, one of the freedoms they're protecting is the right to organize and the right for unions to represent them.
1: Schumer met with union workers and leaders in Rome last Thursday and pushed to expand their collective bargaining rights. Randy Gordman reports for the New York Public News Network.
4: More than 1,000 employees in Rome who work with an agency that, among other things, processes payroll for the Defense Department, are trying to get used to a working life without union representation. Schumer, who is the Senate's Democratic minority leader, says union representation makes federal agencies stronger.
3: Protecting labor rights doesn't hurt the quality of work. In fact, it helps by making it easier to hire and retain workers.
4: Mary Sharp is president of the union that had represented workers at the Defense Finance and Accounting Service in Rome. She says the move to nullify union representation has really hurt morale.
5: Supervisors are giving people a hard time taking their leave, their annual or sick leave, and they're just nitpicking a lot of things.
4: Schumer is pushing for legislation that would restore and protect collective bargaining rights for federal employees. In Utica, Randy Gorman for the New York Public News Network.
1: Every Wednesday night from now until late August, folks in Glens Falls can get a taste of the region downtown. The 15th annual Take a Bite Festival starts tomorrow in Glens Falls. Local restaurants and food trucks will be selling small plates from 5 until 7 p.m. The summer tradition started as a way to bring more business and foot traffic to downtown Glens Falls. The Take a Bite Festival has since expanded to include live music and outdoor games. A portion of Glen Street is closed off during the weekly event. Take a Bite runs every Wednesday evening starting tomorrow through August 19th. And in North Country Baseball, the Malone Border Hounds play the Saranac Surge at Petrova Field at 3 o'clock today, and the North Country Thunderbirds play the Tupper Lake River Pigs tonight at Racquet Pond Stadium. First pitch is at 7 o'clock. This is NCPR.

0: You're listening to Northern Light here on North Country Public Radio. It's just about 20 after 8. Good morning. I'm Monica Sandreski. Stick around after the show for Bird Note. That's coming up at 8:42. First, we got to take a look at the weather forecast. At last check, it was 72 degrees in Fort Drum, 69 degrees in Plattsburgh, 66 degrees in Saranac Lake. We can expect sunny skies for the most part throughout the region. Highs expected to be in the mid-70s for you folks in the high peaks. Highs in the mid-80s if you live in the valleys. Highs in the mid-70s expected for folks in Glens Falls and Saratoga Springs today, too. Overnight tonight, mostly clear skies with lows in the mid-50s to about 60 degrees. A little warmer tomorrow. Mostly sunny with highs in the 80s expected. The number of people in the U.S. claiming indigenous identity has nearly doubled since 2010, according to the U.S. Census. But many indigenous people bristle when someone says they're part native after taking a DNA test. Cree scholar Winona Wheeler has called it a gross form of white privilege. A new novel takes a look at the impact of so-called race shifting on one Canadian family. It's called Real Ones by Katharina Vermette. NCPR book reviewer Betsy Capus and I met up to talk about it at a library in the Thousand Islands.
1: We are in Alexandria Bay at the town library, which is called the McSherry Library, because of the donors who gave the money to make this beautiful building about 25 years ago. It's a long, single-story building with rooms to do activities. There's a group making cards in one room. And the other end, there's a room with a book sale. And in between, there's people looking at books. It's a very busy place.
0: Well, and before we head to the book sale, we're here today to talk about the new book from Canadian author Katharina Vermette. It's called Real Ones. But first, could you give us some background on the author?
1: Sure. Vermette is Métis, which means she's part First Nations people and part European. In Canada, the government recognizes three groups of Indigenous people, the Inuit, the First Nations people, and the Métis. So she is Indigenous. She's now a senior editor at Simon & Schuster Canada. And this is not her first book. She's written many books. This book was considered one of the best books of the year by the CBC. It's a novel in two voices, and it's a very thoughtful book.
0: So then what is the story about?
1: The story centers on the idea of someone being a pretendian, which means you are not native, but you pretend you are, either for personal gain, for social status, or for professional opportunities. And in this book, the two girls' mothers, and her name is Renee, and she's completely white, but she pretends she is Indigenous so she can get grant money for her art, so she can get residencies. She is, you know, basically stealing from people who actually should get those funds. Social media sort of blows up, and these two sisters, the daughters of this woman, are just angry, super scared. They're afraid people will think they're not Indigenous. They are. They're from the father's side of their family. So it's an interesting story about what do you do when someone you love, your mother, is doing kind of a horrible thing and not repentant about it at all. The mother thinks, I can just do what I want. I'm doing art. She doesn't kind of understand that she's culturally robbing people who actually are Indigenous.
0: And you touched on it there, but how does it impact the sisters?
1: It upsets their lives. It sort of re-traumatizes them. They both sort of reimagine some things that happened in their past with their mother, which were not great. They don't have a great relationship with their mother. Throughout the book, they come to terms with it. Here's a little section where one of the daughters is talking about what it's like to be Métis, and specifically Mischief, which is people who were part of the Red River Valley Métis, the major group of Métis. Here's what she says. I've always known who I am, but didn't always think about being mischief, that it was enough. I think we were lucky to grow up knowing our culture, our family story, but Dad wouldn't have called it lucky. He would explain it like, those who passed for white, but we were too dark, so no choice there. His grandpa Mac taught him to be proud of who he was, and he grew up knowing the stories of resistance, kinship, solidarity, and he passed them on to us.
0: That's what makes a culture.
1: Yeah, so I, you know, these two young women both actually work with their indigenous identity. One of them is a scholar, a feminist scholar of indigenous studies, and the other one is an artist who makes bowls in the style of native people in the Americas. So it's particularly hurtful for them that their mother is pretending and taking this culture that's not her own. And interesting, one of the girls later on in the book says this about her mother, whose name was Renee. That's another thing I think when I think of someone taking another culture. It's at the expense of their own. By taking our stories, Renee is effectively discrediting her own and those of her actual ancestors. That's sad to me. That's a missed opportunity. Renee came from so much, so many stories, such strong people. I wonder why she never thought it was enough.
0: Well, how do the sisters move forward?
1: They both end up, one of the sisters moves to Winnipeg. She's lived in Vancouver. They live near each other. Their Métis grandmother is just a wonderful character who's very much herself. One of the sisters has a teen daughter who kind of draws them together. And there's a lovely scene at the end where the sister who's the potter wants to photograph her beautiful bowls she's made outside. It's kind of a cold, rainy day. She makes her other sister come with her. The other sister's kind of like, oh, can we just get out of here? And then as they're looking at these bowls all set up, and the sister who's ready to go home, she says, I just really want Mom to find peace, you know? I really want that for her. My sister's voice, low, darker now. I can't see her face anymore. Yeah, I say to the night, I want that for us, too.
0: The book is Real Ones by Katharina Vermette. Betsy, thank you.
1: Thanks, Monica.
0: Longtime NCPR book reviewer Betsy Capus. She lives, works, and writes in Colton.

We're going out on a little music today from the Jazz World Music Collective called Herd. They're based in Troy, and they're performing tomorrow night in Saranac Lake at the Music on the Green Free Summer Concert Series. This is their song, Flyway.

0: You're listening to 1A on North Country Public Radio. Good morning. I'm Anna Williams-Bergen. It's 10:18. We've got clear and sunny skies in store for us here in the North Country today. High temperatures in the 70s for folks in the Adirondack Mountains, as well as down around the Glens Falls and Saratoga area. For folks in the St. Lawrence Valley, Thousand Islands, and Champlain Valley, high temperatures in the low 80s today. There is an isolated shower or two possible along the northern slopes of the Adirondacks, but rain chances are quite low. And then tonight, skies mostly clear, and warm and dry weather expected to continue through the middle of the week here in the North Country. 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

0: This is 1A on North Country Public Radio. I'm Anna Williams-Bergen. The time now is 11:18 on this Tuesday, July 7th. Thanks for joining us this morning. In the weather right now, sunny across the North Country. A good bit warmer for folks along the international border. Temperatures there in the mid to high 70s. And then a little bit cooler as you go south. Mid 70s in the Adirondacks. And high 60s and low 70s down around Saratoga Springs and Glens Falls. We've got clear skies and sunny weather on the way for today. Highs in the 70s and low 80s. And then tonight, skies mostly clear, chance of a stray shower or two. Otherwise, warm and dry weather continuing through the middle of the week. The first real chance we're seeing for rain is not until Thursday afternoon. You can always find a weather forecast for your exact location on our website. Go to ncpr.org/weather. 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
2: This is 1A. I'm Jen White. The Declaration of Independence marked the start of our American experiment just over 250 years ago. Does that document still hold central tenets of who we are as a nation? Deep political polarization has made that question murkier than perhaps ever before. Last month at the Aspen Ideas Festival, I sat down with three people to ask what a shared civic gospel for our country looks like today.

0: In Maryland, the average age of a crabber has climbed into the late 50s while the population of crabs has fallen. But some young crabbers are trying to carve out careers on Chesapeake Bay.
1: Most people my age, they'd rather work in an office building than be out on the water.
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2: 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And then at 5:48, it's Story of the Day from the NCPR News team. On today's Story of the Day, J.B. Nicholas served nearly 13 years behind bars. He spent the last decade building a career as a prison journalist who's now based in Malone. Also, a new report says violence in New York State prisons was rising before the recent beating deaths of two incarcerated men. Those stories and more news from the North Country with Story of the Day this afternoon at 5:48 or as a podcast wherever you get your podcasts. Right now, you're listening to Here and Now. 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
3: Funding for Here and Now comes from the listeners of WBUR Boston and from Americans United for Separation of Church and State, defending church-state separation and the First Amendment, including freedom of the press, for nearly 80 years. 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
4: I'm Robin Young. It's Here and Now. And I was pleasantly surprised recently to see a crowd gathering at WBUR City Space for a screening of a 1999 film based on a book from 1993 about something that happened in 1967. Girl Interrupted was Susanna Kaysen's harrowing, unblinking memoir about how, as a depressed teen in the 60s, she made a feeble attempt to take her life with some aspirin, then went from a psychiatrist's office straight to McLean Hospital, the famed mental institution. Seen in the film version, Winona Ryder plays Susanna, being taunted by the sociopathic Lisa, played by Angelina Jolie, because she found Susanna's journal and her thoughts on the girls on the ward, girls she'd come to love, but here they feel betrayed.
5: We read how when you were a baby, they strapped you to a board, and how you think Georgina doesn't really want to leave and Polly never will, and that I'm criminally insane.
6: What are you guys doing here?
5: Lisa's eyes, once so magnetic, now just look empty.
6: Lisa, that is mine. That is mine.
5: Georgina.
6: Oh, God.
5: Georgina lies only to people who keep her here. Sometimes I think she wants to live in Oz forever. How perceptive.
7: You better erase that thing.
4: Angelina Jolie won an Oscar for her work. Susanna's 1993 memoir was a bestseller. It is now an off-Broadway play. What is the enduring power? Waiting for the City Space screening and author talk, I met Kayla in her 20s. She loves the movie and the book and once had the same diagnosis as Susanna did in the 1960s, borderline personality disorder.
8: Yeah, I actually, went to McLean.
4: You did? How did the book help you with your own struggles?
8: I guess a sense of knowing I'm not the only one, I guess.

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1: This is almost a pick a match.
2: 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All right. That is reporter Steve Futterman. Thank you so much, Steve, and enjoy the rest of the matches.
1: I will.
2: 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In Maryland, the average age of a crabber has climbed into the late 50s while the population of crabs has fallen. But some young crabbers are trying to carve out careers on Chesapeake Bay.
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4: 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Good afternoon. It's 2:20 on this Tuesday. I'm Anna Williams-Bergen with you for Here and Now with a midday news update on your airwaves. 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Right now in the North Country, temperatures quite warm for folks in the St. Lawrence Valley and Thousand Islands, low 80s there. Elsewhere, temperatures largely in the mid to high 70s with sunny skies now and expected through the next couple days. We've got dry and sunny weather on tap through midweek with the first real chance for showers not coming till Thursday for most of us. 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Thanks for joining us.
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6: It's Here and Now. NATO leaders are meeting in Ankara, Turkey today. European allies want to show President Trump that they're making good on their pledges to shoulder more of the responsibility of their own defense. Terry Schultz tells us that goal is more urgent because the U.S. is scaling back its military presence in Europe.
7: As NATO leaders headed to their summit in Turkey, China test-fired a long-range ballistic missile and Russia intensified its constant pounding of Ukraine. But in Ankara, those issues will take a back seat to trying to prevent what many countries feel is a bigger threat to the alliance, the potential for abrupt U.S. disengagement. There's uncertainty about how things will play out with President Trump in Ankara, explains Armita Van Rij with the Center for European Reform think tank, which leaves less room to address more difficult issues that could prove divisive.
8: The ambition is to get through essentially 24 hours without any major public display of disagreement between the allies. And if that happens, then that will be considered a successful summit, which, given the external security environment and the threats that the Euro-Atlantic area faces, is an incredibly low bar.
7: To keep President Trump bullish on NATO for the short time he's on the ground, Secretary General Mark Rutte will attempt to counteract Trump's lingering anger at Europe's lack of enthusiasm for his war on Iran.
9: We are now creating an alliance which is sustainable, where the U.S. knows it is a fair deal.
7: Rutte's plan of action, continuing to praise Trump for getting NATO members to agree last year to spend 5% of their GDP on defense, and proving that they're spending this money now on making themselves more self-sufficient.
9: We are spending the same as they are, taking more responsibility for the conventional defense of Europe, stronger NATO.
7: The process is referred to as burden shifting, and there's been less coordination of it than Europeans would like. The U.S. informed allies in May that it would sharply curtail the military resources NATO can rely on in its plans for responding to a potential attack. And U.S. Defense Secretary Pete Hegseth warned last month that the U.S. had begun a six-month review of where it should maintain its troops and equipment in Europe. He said decisions would be determined in part by how much allies spend on defense and how they responded to U.S. expectations for help on Iran. Armita Van Rij says Europe must move faster than it has been to avoid dangerous security gaps.

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1: 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Up next, it's Trail Mix with host Sarah Scafidi-McGuire. 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We'll go to 5 minutes of news headlines next, and then it's music on Trail Mix with Sarah Scafidi-McGuire. 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It's 301.
2: Live from NPR News in Washington, I'm Lakshmi Singh. Congressional support is collapsing for Maine oysterman and Senate candidate Graham Plattner following a sexual assault allegation reported by Politico. Fellow progressive Vermont Senator Bernie Sanders is among the last politicians to, or the latest politicians to, urge Plattner, a Democrat, to drop out of the race in Maine, which the Democratic Party sees as a key path to winning back the U.S. Senate in November. Maine Public's Kevin Miller spoke with NPR's Here and Now about what happens next.
3: So the state law only says that a political committee can put forward a replacement nominee if the withdrawal takes place before 5 p.m. next Monday. So that's on July 13th. Mm-hmm. The committee then has 2 weeks, so until July 27th, to make that selection. But the process is entirely left open to the party. And that's kind of a lot of the speculation right now as to what's going to happen if and when Plattner does decide to step down.
2: Politico had published a report in which Jenny Rasico accuses Plattner of sexually assaulting her in 2021. Plattner denied the allegation. A high-rise under construction in Midtown Manhattan is at risk of collapse. Mayor Zoran Mamdani says bricks were falling this morning from the former Pfizer building near Grand Central Terminal.
4: Two structural columns have buckled, in addition to multiple cracks and sagging floors. The building remains unstable. Since arriving on scene, we have witnessed additional movement in one of the compromised columns.
2: Mamdani says that and other tall buildings in the area, as well as a school with about 400 students, have been evacuated. Streets around the site are also closed to pedestrians. The pharmaceutical company's former global headquarters was being converted into a more than 1,500-unit residential complex. Far-right leader Marine Le Pen says she will run for president of France next year and legally challenge her embezzlement conviction. A French appeals court has cleared the way for Le Pen to run, but is requiring her to wear an electronic tag. NPR's Eleanor Beardsley reports.
5: Most people expected a clearer decision. If the lower court verdict was fully upheld, Le Pen was to be barred from politics for 5 years. But the court gave her a suspended sentence and 1 year with an electronic bracelet. If she'd been declared ineligible, her National Rally Party's number two, Jordan Bardella, was to be the candidate for president. The 30-year-old politician is very popular, especially with young people. Others call him an empty suit who lacks experience. Le Pen is a shrewd politician with decades of experience, but a guilty verdict on her head. The National Rally now faces a difficult choice at a time when it's never been so popular and has a real chance at the presidency. Eleanor Beardsley, NPR News, Paris.
2: From Washington, this is NPR News. A new government study finds an increase in students with disabilities being taught alongside non-disabled peers. More from NPR's Janaki Mehta.
6: There's been a 25% jump in the number of students with disabilities being taught in general education classrooms for most of their day. The change happened over the course of a decade between the 2012-13 and 2023-24 school years. This is according to a new report by the U.S. Government Accountability Office, which found that the share of students being taught in integrated settings has increased in 42 of 50 states. These increases happened across race and ethnicity, as well as socioeconomic levels. And in that 10-year period, there's been a 21% growth in students who are getting special ed services across the board. Janaki Mehta, NPR News.
2: Dolly, a true original musical, begins performances at the St. James Theater. Here's Jeff London.
7: The video dropped early Tuesday morning. Dolly Parton, holding a guitar with a bedazzled butterfly on it, says,
8: I can officially announce that Dolly, a true original musical, is coming to Broadway.
7: The musical, which she co-authored with Maria S. Schlatter, will feature many of Parton's hits, including Jolene and I Will Always Love You, as well as new songs written for the story. Tony Award-winning director Bartlett Scheer will helm the production, which opens on January 19, 2027, Dolly Parton's 81st birthday. For NPR News, I'm Jeff London in New York.
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1: It's 6 minutes after three. Thanks for tuning in to Trail Mix. I'm Sarah Escafita McGuire, your host. Really glad to have you along this Tuesday afternoon. And let's get right to the music. In honor of Taylor Swift and Travis Kelce's wedding this weekend, we're going to hear some Taylor Swift to start us off. Here's Opalite.

What a sweet tune from the artist Clarell. That was called Talking About Love. Before that, we heard Joy Oladokun and the song Questions, Chaos, and Faith from her album Observations from a Crowded Room. Started off with Opalite from Taylor Swift's album Life of a Showgirl. And congrats to Taylor and Kelsey. What a fun weekend for them. Anyway, it's about

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into the ground, coolest poles, flash bulbs burst, audience froze, fixed air gaze.

So nice. So sweet. That was Ida Sand and the tune Have a Little Faith in Me from the Gospel Truth album. We also heard the Teskey Brothers and the tune Take My Heart, and started off with Nathaniel Rateliff from the album And It's Still All Right. That was called Tonight Number Two. It's 3:32. Thanks for tuning in to Trail Mix here on North Country Public Radio. I'm Sarah Scafita McGuire, your host. Glad to have you, whether you're listening in your car or your kitchen or your office or out on the trail. We're going to get back to the music, keeping it, you know, kind of chill, kind of mellow this hour. In the second hour today, songs of summer. Going to play some summery tunes. Unfortunately, not taking any requests today because truth be told, I'm pre-recording this show. I am out of the office this week, but I'll be back in the studio next week and can take your requests then. You can always send me an email at trailmix@ncpr.org. Let's get to one of my favorites next. Here's Lake Street Dive with Clear a Space.

the band Wild Child. That was the tune Wearing Blue right here on Trail Mix on North Country Public Radio. We also heard Oliver Wood's song Soul of This Town and started off with one of my favorites from the Fun Machine EP Lake Street Dive. It was Clear a Space. Good afternoon, and thanks for tuning in to Trail Mix. It's just about 3:46. 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Tomorrow, Wednesday, from 9 to 1 at the Olympic Skating Oval in Lake Placid. 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Not going to get back to you today because I am on vacation this week, but I'll be back in the studio next week. And, always love to hear from listeners. We're going to get to some summer songs in the second hour of the program, but right now, one more set and let's bring in a little bit of fun. Here's the band Sudan Archives and this tune, Confessions.

Good afternoon. Thanks so much for tuning in to Trail Mix. It's just about 5 minutes before 4 o'clock. In the background here, it's the California Honey Drops, and the tune is called Long Way from the album A River's Invitation. We just heard Samantha Crane's song Gumshoe, title track of that album, which came out in 2025. Before that, it was Life Goes On from the late, great Oliver Tree, who died about a month ago or so in a helicopter crash. So sad. Music is great. That album is called Ugly is Beautiful, Shorter, Thicker, and Uglier. And we started off that set with the band Sudan Archives and the tune Confession. 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

sugar. A pretty summery sound from Harry Styles. That was Watermelon Sugar right here on Trail Mix on North Country Public Radio. Before that, we heard Sun Little from the new Magic album. That was Mad About You. We heard The Lovin' Spoonful, Summer in the City, and started off the set with the band Say She and the tune Astral Plane. Thanks so much for tuning in to Trail Mix on North Country Public Radio. 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It's 4:20. We're going to get back to the music. Couldn't really be a summer show without a little Beach Boys. Here's Wouldn't It Be Nice.

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One call, I'm on the way. I caught the train, then I met you at the gate. I bought you flowers, then I put them in my case. Then you took me to your place. I was in a race, but it gets lonely. Despite the pressures, we was blessed low-key. Don't scratch the surface, baby, let's go deep. You know this trip was on me.

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Don't buy the pressure when the writing's on the wall. You sat around and you was waiting for the call. Then I called and we spoke all night. I think it's crazy how the time goes by. You think I'm different, wasn't like most guys. Can tell the difference cause you shine so bright. Still I wonder, was it love at first sight? Said you was healing when we met the first time. Don't want no dealings, you don't wanna hurt twice. Despite the feelings, hope the tears run dry. 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That's why I'm giving you what you deserve. Boldest woman on this earth. Couldn't measure what this woman's worth.

a little mellow, but definitely giving summer vibes. That was the song Venice from Kofi Stone and Maverick Sabre. We also heard Wolf Alice and her tune Midnight Song, and the Beach Boys with Wouldn't It Be Nice. That was the Stacco Vocals edition. It's 4:31. 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We're going to get right back to it. Thanks for tuning in to Trail Mix today. A little bit of everything, some blues, some folk, some soul, some rock and roll, and more. Summery vibes in this second hour. We're going to get to Martha Reeves and the Vandellas. This song is definitely summer. Dancing in the Streets.

A little throwback from the band Meat Puppets. That song came out in 1985, Up on the Sun, from the title track. It's the title track of that album, Up on the Sun, really bringing me back to high school. And before that, we heard Seals and Crofts' Summer Breeze for this summery hour of Trail Mix songs. Martha Reeves and the Vandellas with Dancing in the Street was before that. It's 4:41. Thanks so much for tuning in to Trail Mix today. Let's get right back to the music. Here's Marvin Gaye and Tammy Terrell with Ain't No Mountain.

0: Such good vibes. Grand Funk Railroad. Some Kind of Wonderful. Took that off the Greatest Hits album. We heard American Girl from Tom Petty and the Heartbreakers and Marvin Gaye with Tammy Terrell, Ain't No Mountain High Enough. It's just about 10 minutes before 5 o'clock. Thanks so much for tuning in to Trail Mix this afternoon. 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It's 10 minutes before 5 o'clock. Time for just a couple more tunes. Let's get it back going with Sheryl Crow and All I Wanna Do.
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We heard Summertime from Sam Cooke and All I Want to Do from Sheryl Crow.

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1: 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It's going to be mostly clear tonight. However, in the St. Lawrence Valley, there is a slight chance of some early evening rain between about 7 and 8 o'clock tonight. Lows in the upper 50s to the low 60s. Tomorrow, sunny and hot. Highs reaching the mid to upper 80s. Then showers and thunderstorms likely for Thursday. Highs are in the low 80s. And the National Weather Service calling for partly sunny skies with a chance of some rain for Friday. For a detailed weather forecast, you can visit ncpr.org/weather. Right now, you're listening to news from around the nation on All Things Considered. That's going to continue until 7 o'clock when we'll have an international look at the news with the program The World. However, at 5:48, you'll also get a regional news update from the NCPR news team, our news director, David Summerstein, your host. Today's edition of the program, J.B. Nicholas served nearly 13 years behind bars. He spent the

0: You're listening to All Things Considered from NPR News. The Natural Resources Conservation Service is another entity keeping farmers in business. The federal agency helps farmers protect soil and water. It has been around since the Dust Bowl in the 1930s. But nearly a quarter of its staff was cut last year. There might be more losses coming. Eva Tesfaye with WWNO in New Orleans reports on what that means for farmers.
1: River Queen Greens lies next to the Mississippi River, just outside of the levee, a 20-minute drive from downtown New Orleans. The farm produces certified naturally grown vegetables. But summer is the farm's off-season, which means it's time for cover crops. Annie Moore is a co-owner. She points at a field of sunflowers that has already grown up to our shoulders.
2: We get a huge amount of plant material over like 2 or 3 months, and it makes a really big difference for like every year we come back and the soil is so much improved in the fall.
1: Cover crops go on the fields between plantings of the regular cash crop. They trap nutrients in the soil and help prevent weeds so that the farm doesn't have to use chemical fertilizer or herbicides. But farmers don't sell cover crops, so they don't make money off of them directly, which is why farms like this rely on the Natural Resources Conservation Service, or NRCS, to pay for cover crop seeds. But Moore says in the last year, it's become harder for farmers in the New Orleans area to get help.
2: For a brief shining moment, there was an NRCS representative in New Orleans. He was just part of the community here, which was really special to have that.
1: In the first 6 months of last year, NRCS lost more than 2,500 of its 12,000 employees. And there was a threat of more cuts when the USDA proposed to eliminate another 3,000 employees next year. Here in Louisiana, that would have meant going from 37 full-time employees to just 5 for the entire state. The USDA said in a statement it would ensure NRCS still had the resources and personnel it needed, even with the cuts. But farmers weren't buying it. Stephen Logan grows cotton, corn, soybeans, and peanuts in northwest Louisiana. He says his family's farm has been relying on NRCS's experts for generations.
3: It's important to have personnel, you know, available that know your farm and that can come and look at your farm, because just to get on a computer and click on practices, I mean, there's a lot more to it than that.
1: Much of NRCS is made up of scientists and engineers. A big part of their jobs is visiting farms to make sure the conservation practices are done right. Andy Brown is the public policy director at the Louisiana Farm Bureau, which advocates for farmers. He says a lot of that institutional knowledge has been lost, not just in the last 2 years, but over the last 20, as people have retired.
4: It's not as easy for NRCS to just go get Joe Blow off the street and expect them to be able to provide technical assistance to farmers who are already pretty well experts in those things.
1: NRCS offices are one of the main ways that farmers work with the USDA. Its programs are also popular with farmers, and Brown says they've called their representatives about the cuts.
4: We have heard from our membership that there has been difficulty getting the assistance they're looking for in a timely fashion. So we have fought back and we have a voice. We think that's a little deeper cut than we really want to see.
1: The agency's fate now depends on an agriculture appropriations bill. It puts about $600 million back into NRCS, which would mean a smaller staff cut. It still needs to clear the Senate. For NPR News, I'm Eva Tesfaye in New Orleans.
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7: New York's prison system incarcerates more than 34,000 people. It employs nearly 19,000 workers. It's a huge industry in the state and in the North Country. But reporting on what happens behind bars can be tough. Prison guards are largely banned from talking to reporters. Inmates face a lot of restrictions over who and how they communicate with the outside world. Today we meet a journalist who knows the system from the inside and is now reporting on it on the outside from Malone. That's today's story of the day.
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7: Hey, I'm David Summerstein. It's Tuesday, July 7th. First up, a new report says violence in New York State prisons was rising before the recent beating deaths of two incarcerated men. Jimmy Vielkind reports for the New York Public News Network.
8: The use of force by corrections officers rose steadily in the decade before guards fatally beat prisoners Robert Brooks and Messiah Nanchui in 2024 and 2025. That's one finding of an outside review of the state correctional system commissioned by Governor Hochul after the deaths and a three-week illegal guard strike last year. Assemblymember Mikhail Salaj is a Nassau County Democrat who has pushed for more prison oversight.
9: The killing of Robert Brooks and Messiah Nanchui weren't just a few bad actors, that it's a systemic issue that is something that we need to address.
8: Hochul says she wants a safe and secure prison system for both prisoners and guards. In Albany, I'm Jimmy Vielkind for the New York Public News Network.
7: Today we're going to meet a journalist who covers New York's complex, sprawling, and now crisis-ridden prison system. He lives in Malone, and he brings an insider perspective because he was once behind bars himself. Emily Russell has his story.
10: J.B. Nicholas is standing at his kitchen counter. His laptop is tilted open, and he's got a mug full of coffee. Nicholas is on deadline.
11: Tell me what you got going on here. Like, what are you working on?
12: So I'm reporting on a CO at a jail in the Mohawk Valley, got exposed to a synthetic drug, and she was in a drug-induced coma. She couldn't breathe.
10: Other news outlets had reported on the drug exposure, but Nicholas knew the correction officer's name. He knew specific details about how she was exposed. His secret? Finding sources on the inside, whether it's other officers, inmates, or just anyone who was there when it happened.
12: So you're using sources to kickstart your reporting, but then you're verifying and corroborating their stories in other ways independently.
10: Nicholas runs his own website. It's called The Freelance News. He covers prisons from every angle, whether it's guards getting exposed to drugs, inmates getting beaten by guards or other inmates. But nailing down the facts of any prison story is inherently difficult.
12: The prison is behind a wall. It's just covered in darkness. It's occluded, right? And not only that, but the people who inhabit these places, the prisoners and the guards, they're both super suspicious and secretive.
10: Nicholas knows this because he's lived it. He served nearly 13 years behind bars after being convicted of manslaughter. Nicholas was 19 at the time. He's now in his mid-50s. Nicholas gets quiet when I ask him about the crime.
12: I've done my time. You know, I regret what happened. I've just done talking about it.
10: When he was in prison, Nicholas earned his associate's degree. After he was released, he returned home to New York City, where he got a bachelor's in creative writing from NYU.
12: But of course, like, I couldn't find a job being a creative writer anywhere. So I was like, I need like a hobby to keep me busy and out of trouble. So I picked up a camera.
10: Nicholas would ride his bike around the city. If something newsy happened or someone famous was out and about, he'd snap some photos. His first big break came in 2007. A man had passed out and fallen into the subway tracks. A construction worker climbed down and barrel-hugged the man just as the train arrived. When Nicholas got to the scene, the construction worker was sitting on the back of an ambulance. He remembers the light blue beanie the worker was wearing.
12: And it had a dark grease stain on it. And as soon as I looked at the picture and I realized it, and I said, well, that's how close the train came to killing him.
10: Nicholas knew it was a great shot. And he was right. He sold it to Newsday, and it was the cover photo the next day. Over the next decade, Nicholas built a career as a photojournalist, working for the New York Post and other tabloids. He plugs an external hard drive into his computer. His photo archives from that time are deep and diverse.
12: Here's a folder from former Governor Eliot Spitzer. next to a folder of Steven Spielberg filming West Side Story.
10: In 2015, Nicholas pivoted to investigative reporting. His first story was a big one. An incarcerated man had been raped and was then put in solitary confinement where he later died by suicide. It turned out that a correction officer had known that inmate. He'd actually written a letter trying to get the inmate out of solitary before he died.
12: And I remember finding that letter with his name on it, and then I found his number. And I did some old school reporting, which is what a lot of this is. And I called him up, and like his daughter answered the phone. It was a summer evening. He lived in the Catskills.
10: Nicholas says getting that correction officer to open up and talk on the record got him hooked on prison reporting. That piece was published by the Daily Beast. Like so many of his stories since, Nicholas says his goal is to humanize both the people who live and work in New York's prisons.
12: No side in this is black and white. They're both gray. So, you know, there's humans on both sides, and you have to recognize that first and foremost before you jump into this.
10: In 2022, Nicholas moved up to Malone for a relationship. By 2024, after nearly a decade of prison reporting, Nicholas says he was ready to move on from the beat. But then, on Christmas Eve that year, a huge story broke. A black incarcerated man had been beaten to death by officers at a prison near Utica. Attorney General Letitia James shared body camera footage of the fatal beating of Robert Brooks.
13: These videos are shocking and disturbing, and I advise all to take appropriate care before choosing to watch them.
10: Nicholas jumped on the story. Over the next month, he published a piece nearly every day, sometimes twice a day. In the months that followed, Nicholas also made the 3.5-hour drive multiple times down to Utica, where a group of officers was on trial for murdering Brooks. Last fall, Nicholas was interviewed by The New Yorker for a lengthy piece on the state's prison system. That article was framed in part by Nicholas's own reporting. He says he feels like the last 30 years of his life prepared him for that exact moment, reporting on the aftermath of Robert Brooks's murder.
12: It was just a story that I felt that my entire life had almost led up to reporting. Because of my experience as a prisoner and my experience as a reporter, it was just those two things fused together. It was just built for me.
10: Nicholas says prison stories by other news outlets can sometimes be bland and rely too much on press releases rather than focusing on the real people on the inside. That's not the case for his own work, which can sometimes come off as surprisingly blunt. For example, he describes the group of guards that killed Robert Brooks as the, quote, beat-up squad. Nicholas says his goal is to be fair and balanced while also being emotional and evocative. After all, both guards and inmates face the risk of violence behind bars every day.
12: Those are our people in there, right? And no matter what side that you're on, you know, you want those people to get out of there alive.
10: In late May, the 11th and final officer in that case was convicted and sentenced to jail. Nicholas was there outside the courtroom in Utica when the officer arrived.
14: Any last words? Do you feel sorry at all for what happened?
10: The officer didn't comment. Right before he was sentenced, though, he did apologize to the Brooks family. He was then handcuffed and escorted out of the courtroom. Back at his home in Malone, Nicholas stays grounded by spending time with his family and through his hobbies. He's really into fly fishing. Plus, he grows vegetables in his backyard.
12: We grow the little cherry tomatoes all along this fence.
10: Wow.
12: And they get sun almost all day long up here.
10: Later this summer, he'll make big batches of spaghetti sauce with the tomatoes he grows. As for his reporting, Nicholas says he may shift from prisons and criminal justice to focus on issues like data centers and public surveillance. One thing's for certain, though, Nicholas says he'll be a journalist until the day he dies. Emily Russell, North Country Public Radio, Malone.
15: 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Music today by Michael Farley of Canton and Ramon Vasquez and Michael Hart of Malone. I'm David Summerstein, North Country Public Radio.
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0: Graham Plattner says he's weighing his options. Supporters are calling on him to drop out.
18: The latest allegations against the Democratic nominee have thrown the U.S. Senate race in Maine into chaos.
0: Today is Tuesday, June 7th, and this is All Things Considered from NPR News. I'm Mary Louise Kelly.
18: And I'm Scott Detrow. Ahead this hour, local lawmakers across the South and Midwest are rushing to regulate data centers.
19: When somebody comes to town and says, hey, we're going to give you millions of dollars and we're going to build a data center, they need to slow down and get a full understanding of how the whole thing's going to affect their community.
0: Also, the spread of a parasite that may not look like much.
20: This is a tiny microorganism. If you were to line up 10, they would be roughly the width of a single strand of hair.
18: But cyclosporiasis can make you feel lousy.
0: We've got tips on how to avoid it.
18: Plus, what a ride it was for the U.S. men's team in the World Cup.
0: First News.
21: Live from NPR News in Washington, I'm Ryland Barton. The U.S. says it's launching strikes on Iran after it says Iran attacked commercial ships in the Strait of Hormuz. U.S. Central Command says in a statement that, quote, Iran's aggression was unwarranted, dangerous, and a clear violation of the ceasefire. The U.S. also revoked a license that authorized the sale of Iranian oil today. The U.S. Treasury had authorized Iran to produce, deliver, and sell oil through August 21st after talks last month seeking a final deal to end the war. A new lawsuit accuses the Department of Homeland Security of sharing asylum application details with the government of Iran. As NPR's Jimena Bustillo reports, the allegations are based on interviews with detainees and undisclosed testimony with an Iranian official.
22: Lawyers with the left-leaning Public Citizen Litigation Group argue that the administration began sharing information about the applications with Iran in March 2025. Michael Kirkpatrick is an attorney with Public Citizen.
23: Law is very clear that information within an asylum application or other applications for similar forms of protection cannot be shared, particularly with the government that the individual is fleeing.
22: In a statement provided to NPR, ICE says the allegations that ICE shared asylum application records with the Iranian government are false. Kirkpatrick says the Trump administration has so far sent 3 deportation flights and over 100 people to Iran. Others have been deported to so-called third countries like Panama and the Central African Republic. Jimena Bustillo, NPR News, Washington.
21: President Trump arrived in Turkey today for the first of 2 days at the NATO summit. It comes at a tense time for the alliance as Trump continues to criticize member nations' defense spending and as the Russian war in Ukraine rages on. NPR's Danielle Kurtzleben has more.
24: Before leaving for the summit, President Trump had expressed optimism about bringing the Ukraine war to a close. When asked in Ankara about why he feels that way, Trump didn't elaborate. He added that he cares about ending the war, even though he doesn't consider it very geopolitically important to the U.S.
25: It affects Europe much more. We're there to help Europe, but it doesn't affect the United States. We have an ocean in between, but, you know, it's just, I can't stand watching what's happening.
24: On July 4th, the president spoke to the leaders of both Russia and Ukraine. He is scheduled to speak in person to Ukrainian President Volodymyr Zelensky Wednesday afternoon. Danielle Kurtzleben, NPR News, Ankara.
21: Vermont Senator Bernie Sanders says Maine Senate candidate Graham Platner should step aside after a sexual assault allegation. Democrats across the U.S. are withdrawing support from Platner after the allegation, which Platner denies. Platner has canceled town hall events this week. The allegation involves a woman who claims Platner sexually assaulted her in 2021. Maine law has tight deadlines for replacing candidates. This is NPR. A Legionnaires' disease cluster in New York City has sickened more than 20 people in two Upper East Side neighborhoods. The disease is a rare type of pneumonia that can be deadly if untreated. The bacteria that causes it grows in warm water and can spread in building water systems like showerheads, hot tubs, and cooling towers. Broadway is going to get a whole lot more rhinestones this December when Dolly, a true original musical, begins performances at the St. James Theater. Jeff London reports.
1: The video dropped early Tuesday morning. Dolly Parton, holding a guitar with a bedazzled butterfly on it, says,
2: I can officially announce that Dolly, a true original musical, is coming to Broadway.
1: The musical, which she co-authored with Maria S. Schlatter, will feature many of Parton's hits, including Jolene and I Will Always Love You, as well as new songs written for the story. Tony Award-winning director Bartlett Scheer will helm the production, which opens on January 19, 2027, Dolly Parton's 81st birthday. For NPR News, I'm Jeff London in New York.
21: A court has ordered a Chinese tea chain to pay the French luxury brand Louis Vuitton $1.5 million over copyright infringement claims over the four-petal flower from the fashion house's 130-year-old signature monogram. But some are accusing Louis Vuitton of monopolizing traditional Chinese patterns. The fashion brand says the monogram was inspired by a neo-Gothic ornamentation. This is NPR News.
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0: And I'm Mary Louise Kelly. Let's go to Maine, where a high-profile U.S. Senate race has been thrown into chaos following a report that Democratic nominee Graham Platner sexually assaulted a former girlfriend 5 years ago. That report from Politico has led to a cratering of Platner's support by Maine and national Democrats. Steve Missler with member station Maine Public is here with the latest. Hey, Steve.
4: Hey, how are you?
0: Hey, I am hanging in there. Thank you. So let's go straight to Graham Platner, who made an early splash in this contest. He rose from political obscurity just last summer. How did we get to this point?
4: Yeah, well, you're right about Platner's rapid ascension from combat veteran and oysterman to this upstart candidate who Maine Democrats chose to take on Republican Senator Susan Collins. And he secured the nomination with more votes than any Democratic senatorial candidate in state history, forcing two-term Governor Janet Mills out of the race along the way. And he also built a massive movement of 15,000 volunteers. But his campaign has been dogged by controversy since October. And this latest report appears to have been the final blow for a campaign that was pretty brazen and confident up until Monday.
0: Well, and go to that, what may well be the final blow for this campaign, because this specific allegation of sexual assault, which he denies, it has had more of an impact than previous scandals that have dogged this campaign.
4: That's right. Almost immediately after the story was published, there was a cascade of calls for him to get out of the race from interest groups, congressional Democrats that had endorsed him, and even local gubernatorial candidates who sought his endorsement prior to the June primary. Just a remarkable turn of events, Mary Louise.
0: Yeah. Now, the timing here is tricky. All of this is happening just a few days before a deadline that would that they have to meet for Democrats and the state party to be able to replace him on the ballot.
4: Yeah, that's right. That deadline is Monday, July 13th at 5 p.m. And if Plattner formally withdraws from the race with the Secretary of State by then, Democrats can actually replace him on the ballot, but they have only until July 27th to do so. And that's about 2 weeks away. So just like with President Joe Biden's withdrawal from the 2024 presidential race, that's just not a lot of time for state Democrats to figure out a process to replace him.
0: Have they started on that, the state party, to figure out that process?
4: Yeah, they have, but it's still in development, is my understanding. And they really haven't shared much by way of details. I will say that several of the potential replacement candidates have called for an open, transparent process, perhaps a state convention, even town halls and televised debates. And that will be important to Democratic primary voters, especially those with memories of the process to replace President Biden just a couple of years ago.
0: So who's on the list as a possible replacement if, and again, it's still if, Plattner drops out?
4: Well, there's several gubernatorial candidates who didn't win the nomination in June. There were two others that were actually senatorial candidates last year, but got out of the race when Governor Mills got in last October. And I should say that I've reached out to see if the governor is interested in rejoining the race, but I have not heard back from her aides one way or the other. And I also should say that there's potential for the factional divide among Democrats that we saw while Plattner was barnstorming the state. That could actually play into this replacement process. He was endorsed early by Vermont Senator Bernie Sanders, whose political machine has been mounting primary challenges against Democrats across the country, and that could be a factor again.
0: And just in a few sentences, Steve, I'm curious about Susan Collins, a formidable opponent, and the stakes in this very important race for Democrats if they want to defeat her and retake the majority in the U.S. Senate.
4: Yeah, that's a really important question. You know, Plattner brought a lot of energy and interest to the race, and it was real and organic, and it's going to be tough, you know, for another candidate to capture that going forward.
0: All right. Maine Public, Steve Mistler, thank you.
4: Thank you.
18: Data centers are popping up all over the rural South and the Midwest, where researchers say three-quarters of new data center construction is planned. Harvest Public Media's Abigail Botar reports that along with the boom, there's a corresponding rush of legislation from local and state governments trying to regulate the industry.
5: More than 100 people packed into tight chambers for a county board meeting in central Illinois this spring when a data center issue was on the agenda.
6: All right, thank you. I'm going to call this meeting of the Champaign County Board to order.
5: Dozens of people, including Elizabeth Kirby, came to voice concerns about the massive amounts of water and energy data centers use.
7: We have an energy crisis right now. We've been talking about energy. We're all, let's fight fossil fuels. Let's get rid of fossil fuels. And yet, we're building AI data centers so that they can summarize my email chains.
5: The county board hit pause and unanimously passed a one-year moratorium. In Festus, Missouri, a suburb of St. Louis, residents voted out half of the city council after it approved a $6 billion data center deal. Rick Belleville is one of the newly elected council members.
19: When somebody comes to town and says, hey, we're going to give you millions of dollars and we're going to build a data center, they need to slow down and get a full understanding of how the whole thing's going to affect their community.
5: It's not just local governments. Lawmakers in more than 20 states, from Ohio to Kansas, introduced bills this year to add guardrails to data center development.
8: I don't think really anybody foresaw how much of a popular backlash there would be against data centers.
5: That's Dave Owen, a law professor at the University of California, San Francisco, who studies the energy impacts of data centers.
8: So even, you know, a year and a half ago, a lot of state and local governments were very eagerly trying to court data centers.
5: Currently, 38 states offer dedicated incentives meant to attract data centers, but several states are reconsidering. In Illinois, Governor J.B. Pritzker praised the passage of tax incentives for data centers in 2019. But at his State of the State speech this year, he changed his stance.
9: In the face of rising demand and surging prices, I'm proposing a 2-year pause on authorization of new data center tax credits.
5: He's implementing that pause starting July 1st. Several other states are considering a full repeal of their data center incentives. In Michigan, State Representative Dylan Wagella, a Democrat, co-sponsored legislation with a Republican to repeal incentives that went into effect last year.
10: As people especially have started to see the bipartisan local pushback, a lot of legislators have changed their mind on this.
5: But Michigan's governor still supports data centers. That's one reason Wagella doesn't think his bills will pass, but he hopes communities will take up the effort and pass their own restrictions. That's a heavy weight for individual communities to bear, says Jonathan Kappas. He's a professor of agricultural policy at the University of Illinois Urbana-Champaign.
11: I do think it's a really difficult thing even for states. Water flows, electricity flows across state lines.
5: He says the federal government should step in. Federal legislation to pause data center development has been introduced, but the bill, sponsored by minority party members, is unlikely to pass in a Republican-controlled Congress. That means for now, these decisions about data centers will continue to be based on a patchwork of local and state laws. For NPR News, I'm Abigail Botar in Champaign County, Illinois.
0: Okay, a little news you can use now, although I sincerely hope you do not have to, because we're going to spend these next few minutes talking about a parasite that can reproduce in our intestines. According to the Centers for Disease Control and Prevention, the CDC, at least 17 states are reporting cases of cyclosporiasis, which causes cramping and diarrhea. Callie Neal's lab at the University of Delaware works on food safety and public health. Professor Neal, welcome.
12: Thank you, Mary Louise. It's great to be here.
0: Okay, tell us a little bit more about what is cyclosporiasis and why these cases appear to be spreading so fast.
12: Yes, so cyclosporiasis is a gastrointestinal disease, meaning it's associated with pretty severe diarrhea, nausea, fatigue, and it's caused by ingesting the human protozoan parasite called Cyclospora. This is a tiny microorganism. And the oocysts, actually, if you were to line up 10, they would be roughly the width of a single strand of hair.
0: Huh.
12: So that's how tiny they are. And these oocysts are, it's what we call them, the part of the organism that's shed into the environment by human feces, and that's what then is ingested on a contaminated food product.
0: So contaminated water, contaminated produce. I was reading there are certain types of produce that appear to be particularly problematic, basil, cilantro, raspberries?
12: Yes. Historically, the outbreaks of cyclosporiasis have been associated with herbs, imported herbs, as well as domestically grown produce, so herbs like cilantro, basil, parsley, berries, and leafy greens, also snow peas and green onions.
0: And just to be clear, this, as far as we know, this is not spread through person-to-person contact.
12: That is correct.
0: Okay.
12: Because of the way it's transmitted, it's very unlikely that any person-to-person transmission occurs.
0: So the symptoms sound not fun. Diarrhea, cramps, nausea. They also sound like any number of other tummy bugs or bouts of food poisoning from other things. How should people experiencing those symptoms gauge? Do I need to go find a doctor or run to the emergency room? Or should we just, forgive my wording, but let this run its course?
12: That's a great question. And that's why often foodborne illness really is underreported. This can be a self-limiting disease, but if you are having severe diarrhea or if you are dehydrated, that is definitely a reason to go see a physician. Also, if you see a physician, you could be diagnosed through a fecal sample that tells you you do have cyclosporiasis. Then you can be treated. There is antibiotic treatment for this that does work. It's very efficient. But important that people stay hydrated, wash their hands well, and when they're at home, you know, just kind of normal, good personal hygiene.
0: All right. Wash your produce, wash your hands. Callie Neal is a professor studying microbial food safety at the University of Delaware. Professor Neal, thanks.
12: Thanks, Mary Louise.

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1: 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I'm Ethan Shanty. 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The National Weather Service is calling for mostly clear conditions tonight, with lows generally in the upper 50s to the low 60s, with a slight chance of early evening rain in the St. Lawrence Valley. Tomorrow, sunny and hot, with highs reaching the mid to upper 80s. Showers and thunderstorms likely for Thursday. Highs are in the low 80s, and then partly sunny with a chance of rain for Friday. Get a detailed weather forecast at ncpr.org/weather. There's a couple of cool things happening here at North Country Public Radio this week and next. Coming up on Thursday, Anna Williams-Bergen of the North Country at Work Project will be at the DePauville Free Library this Thursday from 3 until 6. She'll be gathering your work stories to find out what it is like to make a living in Jefferson County. That's this Thursday from 3 to 6 at the DePauville Free Library. And then coming up next Tuesday, it's the next live Howl Story Slam. Bring your true five-minute story to Au Sable Brewing in Keysville starting at 7 o'clock. Again, that's next Tuesday. Tell your story on the theme, What's My Line? Stories about waiting in line, lines in the sand, fishing lines, lines in a play. If it's about a line, it's fair game. That's the Howl Story Slam coming to Au Sable Brewing Company next Tuesday in Keysville starting at 7 o'clock. If you can't make it but still want to tell your story, find a complete list of upcoming slams at ncpr.org.

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This time in the Global Village, some classic recordings, new releases, and also we'll celebrate the birthday of Joe Zawinul, best known for his work with Weather Report, but later, especially in his career, exploring more music from around the world. We'll begin things with a visit to Cafe Andalusia with Joe Zawinul as we begin this visit to the Global Village.